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0: At this point, we've probably all been part of a heated dinner conversation about AI. Rana Al-Kalyoubi has them almost nightly at home. She's an AI scientist and investor who hosts the podcast Pioneers of AI. So she spends plenty of time with folks who are enthusiastic about AI. But her own daughter is an AI skeptic, as are most people under 30. Recent survey data from the Pew Research Center found 55% of young people are more concerned than excited about the tech. Al-Kalyoubi's teenage son, on the other hand, is an AI super user, which makes for some pretty interesting conversations at home.
2: Adam, my son, is 17, and he is what we would call AI native. So he literally has a team of AI agents working on his behalf 24/7, doing all sorts of stuff like compiling study notes for him, analyzing his squash matches, and giving him feedback. Jenna, my daughter, who is 23, she sits on the opposite side of the spectrum. For her, she really puts a lot of value on her own thinking and her own writing, and she doesn't really want to outsource any of that to AI.
0: So your daughter, Jana, she just graduated from college, and she's very against using AI for writing specifically. Here's a clip of what she told you.
3: That ability to communicate with other people and to form one's own thoughts is really hindered when you go immediately to AI to answer a question or to write an essay. It's about your ability, I think, in the long run, to really think critically by yourself and put those thoughts and be able to do something really important.
0: Good point. She kind of chastises you when you use AI for writing.
2: Yeah, she does. She does, because she's right in that it's not just about the writing. Like, the thinking process is very messy, right? And so if you're just going to AI write

0: way, you're not going through that process of crystallizing your ideas.
1: Most parents of kids that may be sort of navigating these issues may not be as steeped in the AI world as you. So what advice would you give to parents kind of thinking about, is my kid using AI too much or too little?
0: Yeah, I think my advice is to open the floor for conversation and for debate and also like play. Like we play with questions, we play with tools. Like Adam will show us stuff, I'll show my kids stuff. Like have agency in how we shape it. And that's kind of the message I send to my kids. I'm like, you get to shape this, you guys. So let's talk about it.
1: What have you learned from sort of navigating this family dynamic about kind of, you know, as a society, how we can sort of approach the AI skeptics and the AI enthusiasts and kind of reconcile these tensions?
0: I think having these like sometimes polarized debates is exactly what we need to be having more broadly, right? I often find myself in spaces where I'm just with technologists, or just with investors or founders who are all in on AI, right? But these multi-stakeholder, multi-perspective conversations are so key. And I wish we could have more of those in society today.
1: That's AI scientist and investor Rana Al-Kalyubi. She hosts the podcast Pioneers of AI. Emma Condon and Erica Soderstrom produced this episode. I'm Megan McCarty-Carino, and that's Marketplace Tech. This is APM.
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7: From WHYY in Philadelphia, I'm Terry Gross with Fresh Air. That's today's guest, Rhiannon Giddens, playing the opening banjo riff on Beyoncé's hit Texas Hold'em from her country album Cowboy Carter. It briefly brought Giddens' sound into the center of pop culture, but that's not where she lives. She plays and sings string band music from the African-American tradition dating back to slave times. She's also written songs based on slave narratives and about contemporary police shootings. She's the artistic director of the Silk Road Ensemble, founded by cellist Yo-Yo Ma, which performs music from around the world. She won a Pulitzer for co-composing an opera. She studied opera singing in college.
8: It's not a usual path from opera to the banjo.
7: There's nothing about you that is usual.
8: That's true.
7: As far as I can tell. That's on Fresh Air. First News.
9: Live from NPR News in Washington, I'm Ryland Barton. President Trump and New York City Mayor Zoran Mamdani met today in Manhattan, talking about housing and immigration. The two leaders have run hot and cold with each other in the past, but during a press conference, Trump offered praise for Mamdani. NPR's Brian Mann reports.
10: Many Republicans have sought to vilify Mamdani, a Democratic socialist and New York City's first Muslim mayor. He's been featured in GOP attack ads ahead of the midterm election. But speaking outside the mayor's official residence, Trump, a native New Yorker, patted Mamdani on the back and spoke warmly, saying he's got, quote, great potential. This was Mamdani's third meeting with Trump. The mayor described their closed-door talk as constructive.
11: I shared my very strong opinions about how we can keep New Yorkers safe, how we can keep immigrant New Yorkers safe, and how important immigrant New Yorkers, especially Haitian New Yorkers, are.
10: Mamdani also wants Trump's help building a 12,000-unit affordable housing project. Brian Mann, NPR News, New York.
9: The man shot in his car by an ICE officer in Austin yesterday is being held in a detention center with a bullet in his back, according to his attorney. As Katie McAfee of member station KUT reports, his attorney says he was delivering food orders when he was sideswiped by an unmarked vehicle, then shot at multiple times.
12: 28-year-old Wilbur Rafael Garces Perez is originally from Venezuela. He told reporters over the phone in Spanish that he spent 4 hours in the hospital before being released with a bullet still lodged near the back of his neck. A spokesperson for his attorney interpreted the phone call.
13: When he arrived at the detention center at 4 a.m., he also complained about the pain and he had to sleep on the floor.
12: Gus says Perez's attorneys say he entered the U.S. legally through a Biden-era parole program the Trump administration canceled. The Department of Homeland Security says Gus says Perez had a final order of removal and that the agency is investigating the shooting. For NPR News, I'm Katie McAfee in Austin.
9: The Nasdaq hit a new record today as tech stocks, including Meta, soared and oil prices dropped. NPR's John Ruich has more.
14: The rally came in part from a slightly strange place, Apple's App Store. Earlier this month, Meta released a product called Muse, which is an artificial intelligence agent that can do digital tasks for users. Now the Muse app is number one on the App Store with positive reviews. Meta's share price rose more than 11%. And since Muse is an AI product that requires computational power, shares in several chip companies also jumped. AMD ended the day up 10%. Intel rose 12%. And chip designer Arm Holdings leapt 17%. Crude oil prices were down, as were treasury yields, both of which are also generally considered good for stocks. John Ruich, NPR News.
9: The National Hurricane Center says the tropical cyclone named Polo is now a hurricane in the Pacific Ocean. It's expected to become a major hurricane by Wednesday. It could bring up to a foot of rain to parts of coastal Mexico. 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A federal appeals court ruled in favor of a new Missouri congressional map backed by President Trump, but it ordered the ruling not to be implemented for a week or until the U.S. Supreme Court can weigh in. It's the latest in the confusing back-and-forth court battle over the map, which was drawn by the Republican-led legislature to help the party keep control of Congress this year. Officials have already sent ballots to citizens overseas and military voters. The Trump administration is fast-tracking logging in some areas recently burned by wildfires. Oregon Public Broadcasting's April Ehrlich reports.
15: The U.S. Forest Service is proposing to log about 5,000 acres in central Oregon, where a wildfire burned this summer. The agency gave local tribes, counties, and the public just 1 week to weigh in. The Trump administration is invoking a new policy that fast-tracks post-fire logging. Environmental groups say the Forest Service is rushing a sensitive process. Eric Fernandez is with Oregon Wild.
16: This project may be the first of many where we see excessive logging on public lands after a fire with near zero public process.
15: Researchers say wildlife needs some dead trees left behind for food and shelter. Timber groups say those trees are a fire risk and need to be removed quickly before the wood quality degrades. For NPR News, I'm April Ehrlich in Portland, Oregon.
9: A tiny wildcat newly identified as a species in Bolivia has become an unlikely tourist attraction. Visitors have flocked to a wildlife sanctuary near La Paz, hoping to catch a glimpse of Tigrino. But it's easily stressed by people, so caretakers keep him out of public view. This is NPR News from Washington.
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18: 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I'm Michaela LaFrac. 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
19: 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I'm Terry Gross. There are many ways you may know my guest, singer, banjo player, fiddler, and songwriter Rhiannon Giddens.
7: Early in her career, she co-founded the Carolina Chocolate Drops, which played music from the black string band tradition dating back to slave times. She since recorded several solo albums. On one of them, she recorded and wrote several songs based on slave narratives, and one song based on an ad from a slaveholder looking to sell a young enslaved woman, offering the buyer the option of buying the woman's 9-month-old baby. Giddens studied opera singing in college and won a Pulitzer Prize for co-writing the opera Omar about a Muslim scholar from Senegal who was sold into slavery in the U.S. She also was awarded a MacArthur Fellowship, popularly known as the Genius Grant. She's now the artistic director of the Silk Road Ensemble, which was founded by cellist Yo-Yo Ma and is dedicated to playing with musicians from around the world, drawing on their musical traditions. If all that isn't enough to spark your interest, it's time to bring in the name Beyoncé. It's Giddens playing banjo on Texas Hold'em, the hit track on Beyoncé's country music album, Cowboy Carter. We'll talk about that a little later. Rhiannon Giddens has a new album called Hope is the Thing with Feathers. The title track is the title of an Emily Dickinson poem that Giddens has set to music. She's brought her banjo and fiddle and will play and sing a little later in the show. Let's start with a track from the new album. This is Step Away Blues, which she co-wrote.

0: 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And from the estate of Joan B. Kroc, whose bequest serves as an enduring investment in the future of public radio and seeks to help NPR produce programming that meets the highest standards of public service in journalism and cultural expression.
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3: President Trump speaks on the opening day of the United Nations General Assembly in New York. 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
14: The way we say what we mean seems so obviously the way to do it that you really have to learn to step back and say, could this person that I love be using a different style?
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15: Live from NPR News in Washington, I'm Ryland Barton. CNN, MS Now, and Politico are suing President Trump over his decision to ban their journalists from the White House. It's the latest escalation in the president's long-running campaign to discredit the news media over what he sees as unflattering coverage, as NPR's Scott Horsley reports.
16: Well, this isn't really about whether some CNN or Politico reporter gets shut out of the White House for a day or two. The reason CNN or the New York Times or NPR are at the White House is to be the eyes and ears of the American public. That's why reporters cover the Supreme Court. That's why they used to cover the Pentagon until onerous rules were imposed late last year. And because the American people have a right to see and hear what their government's up to, you know, without the president using his Sharpie as an editorial pen. Ever since he's come to power, Trump has been trying to delegitimize the news media, calling them fake news, enemies of the people. And unfortunately, that's sown a lot of distrust that's likely to linger, even if a court does act quickly and order these journalists reinstated.
15: NPR's Scott Horsley reporting. Ukraine's president says he will meet with President Trump on the sidelines of the UN General Assembly. Ending Russia's war is one of the key priorities of the EU, too, as NPR's Michelle Kellerman reports.
17: In a social media post, President Trump says the, quote, ridiculous and never-ending war with Ukraine must be ended, saying Russia has lost control of its diesel oil industry. Ukrainian President Volodymyr Zelensky says if Russia stops attacking Ukrainian infrastructure, his country will stop attacking Russian energy. The European Union's top diplomat, Kaya Kallas, is also putting the onus on Moscow.
18: The pressure should be on the aggressor to stop attacking civilian infrastructure, and I'm sure that Ukrainian will respond the same way.
17: And she says there should be accountability for Russia's aggression. Michelle Kellerman, NPR News, New York.
15: Mental health symptoms among American high school students improved in 2025 compared to years prior, according to the CDC. NPR's Ritu Chatterjee reports.
19: One-third of high school students reported persistent feelings of sadness and hopelessness in 2025, down from 40% in 2023. 14% seriously considered attempting suicide, down from 20% 2 years prior. The new report also features students' diet, nutrition, sleep, and digital behaviors. It did not find improvements in levels of physical activity. Pediatrician Dr. Scott Hadlin heads adolescent medicine at Mass General Brigham for Children in Boston. He says the new report is missing information featured in past reports.
20: We were missing rich data on what's going on with substance use with young people, sexual risk behaviors, exposure to violence, exposure to firearms.
19: He says these factors still posed risks to the health and well-being of teenagers. Ritu Chatterjee, NPR News.
15: From Washington, you're listening to NPR News. The Trump administration will be allowed to give SpaceX more than 700 acres of Texas wildlife refuge as part of a land swap. A federal judge declined environmental groups' request to block it, saying they failed to prove it would worsen ecological risks. SpaceX first broke ground in Texas more than a decade ago and has expanded rapidly. Robert F. Kennedy Jr.'s annual financial disclosure shows he received two lucrative book advances and some substantial gifts. NPR's Sidney Lupkin reports.
21: Secretary Kennedy disclosed in his annual financial filing that he received a pair of book advances in the last year from Skyhorse Publishing. Each is worth $2 million. One book is called Unsettled Science. The title is a twist on the term settled science, often used to describe the evidence for vaccine safety. Kennedy also reported receiving gifts worth more than $250,000 from celebrity security advisor Gavin De Becker. The gifts included flights to Fiji and Greece and use of a vacation home. The Department of Health and Human Services did not respond to NPR's detailed list of questions about the disclosure, but in a statement said Kennedy complies with all laws, regulations, and requirements. Sidney Lupkin, NPR News.
15: A Mississippi wildlife rescue is giving abandoned baby raccoons a chance at survival through a raccoon boot camp. Woodside Wildlife Rescue staff teach the kits by example. They mimic raccoon calls, teach digging for worms, and break open pine cones to reveal the seeds inside their charges. When a group is ready for release, the staff hosts a graduation ceremony, complete with pomp and circumstance, and a roll call. This is NPR News.
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7: From NPR, this is Hidden Brain. I'm Shankar Vedantam. One of the most famous comedy sketches of the 20th century is built on a simple misunderstanding.
25: We'll just pretend we're organizing a baseball team here at the retired actor's home, and I am the manager.
7: It's the routine from Abbott and Costello, Who's On First.
25: Well, let's see now. We have on our team, we have Who's On First, What's On Second, I Don't Know Who's On Third.
26: That's what I want to find out, the guy's name. That's what I want to find out, the guy's name.
25: I'm telling you, Who's On First, What's On Second, I Don't Know Who's On Third.
7: The duo first performed the sketch in the 1930s and continued to refine it over the next two decades. They rarely did it the same way twice.
26: You know the guy's names on the baseball team?
25: Yes.
26: Well, go ahead. Who's on first?
25: Yes.
26: I mean the guy's name.
25: Who?
26: The guy playing first.
25: Who?
26: The guy playing first base.
25: Who?
26: The guy on first base.
25: Who is on first?
26: What are you asking me for? I don't know.
25: Now, wait a minute.
7: Part of what makes the skit funny is that we are in on the joke. But what happens when the joke's on us? When real-life conversations go off the rails because of miscommunication or a misunderstanding, it's no laughing matter.
14: There are so many things that could misfire. The pace at which you speak, how you get to the point, the rhythms, the intonation patterns, humor. That is a minefield. How do you let people know that you're joking and that you're teasing?
7: This week on Hidden Brain, how the unthinking patterns in the way we express ourselves can cause unneeded pain and conflict, and how we can learn to talk and listen better.

0: You say tomato, I say tomato. If you travel abroad, you instinctively know that the customs in other countries are different. People have different ways of saying hello and goodbye, different rules for conversations with friends. In recent decades, the linguist Deborah Tannen has discovered that many of us don't need to travel to exotic lands to experience the bewilderment and confusion of cross-cultural communication. We can experience those very same feelings when we talk to our own siblings, parents, partners, friends, and colleagues. She studies why this happens and how we can all have better conversations with the people in our lives. Deborah Tannen, welcome to Hidden Brain.
1: Such a pleasure to be here. Thank you.
0: You were born in Brooklyn, New York. Your parents were immigrants, one from Poland, one from Russia. They were both very alert to the ways people use language, but also alert to subtleties in human relationships. Can you tell me a little bit about the conversations you had at home and also the conversations you sometimes had about those conversations?
1: Yes. Both told stories about people and also how people, things people had said and how people use language. My father in particular was really attuned to subtleties of language. And I remember one time he was telling me about an aunt that he had particularly liked. And he said, now there was this expression, chas v'chalila, with something like heaven forbid. And he said, but she said chalila v'chas. And he said, I remember because nobody else said it that way. So he had that attunement to subtleties of language. And my mother was very interested in relationships. She was an electrologist, it's removal of unwanted hair. And she would always be telling us about the stories her patients had told her that day. And so that combination of attunement to language and to relationships kind of came together for me.
0: So years later, you grew up, you got married, your husband was Greek, and you were living in Greece. You've written that your conversation styles were very different, especially when it came to being direct with one another. Can you give me an example or two of how this worked, Deborah?
1: Yes. I would ask him a question. John's having a party. Do you want to go? And he would say something like, okay. Now, to me, okay is not an answer. I want to go or I don't want to go. So I would say, are you sure you want to go? And he would say, why don't you make up your mind? No, where did that come from? And this is one that I actually went on and tested. And sure enough, the Greeks that I interviewed and gave them this example were most likely to say the wife wouldn't ask unless she wanted to go and she wouldn't double check unless she wasn't happy with the decision.
0: Deborah was intrigued by the many ways people understood and misunderstood each other. Eventually, she returned to the United States and began a PhD in linguistics. One Thanksgiving, she decided to do some research by recording a conversation with friends.
2: I wonder how our grandparents and parents felt about Thanksgiving.
0: Two were from California, one was from the UK. Deborah and two others were New Yorkers.
1: It was simply my best friend, his brother, his former wife, and two of his friends who were in town.
3: Remember where WINS used to be?
2: No.
3: And they built a big, huge skyscraper there?
2: No. Where was that?
3: Right where Central Park West met Broadway.
4: Did they give you too much?
2: Is that Columbus Circle? Is that
3: right
2: Columbus,
3: Columbus
2: Circle?
3: Circle. Here's Columbus Circle.
2: It's now it's the Huntington Hartford Museum.
4: That's the Huntington Hartford, right?
3: No.
1: And what I found, first of all, was that I could not study the conversational styles of each of the people who was there because it was difficult for the Californians to get the floor.
2: He's a sociologist who's so brilliant. You have to read it. And
4: he's witty.
2: Pleasure reading. Yeah,
4: which one?
2: Half a silence?
4: All of them.
2: Read a song.
1: And I had to conclude that I was getting a chance to observe the conversational styles of the three New Yorkers, but not of the others, because they were not able to exercise their natural conversational styles. It's not that they never spoke, but they couldn't be part of the back and forth give and take, because anytime anyone talks to anyone, we need a sense of how long a pause we think is normal between turns. And the New Yorker's sense of how long a pause was normal was shorter. And so while the Californians and even more the British woman while they were just waiting for a normal pause so that they could come in, one of the New Yorkers would get the sense, uh-oh, you know, they have nothing to say. We might as well fill this pause.
3: What's to analyze? There hasn't been one misunderstanding. We've all understood each other perfectly.
4: What do you mean by that?
0: I want to pause for a moment and just look at what you actually did as you were analyzing the conversation, because once you had this recording in hand, it took you 2.5 months to transcribe this 3-hour conversation. How much detail were you trying to capture?
1: I wanted to capture everything that I was aware of that I had perceived. So I made notes in the transcription whether a person said the or the. But I had a stopwatch and measured the number of seconds between words when it was a perceptible pause. And I had it checked by the people who had been part of the conversation. They listened to it and checked it for me.
0: What I find really insightful and remarkable here is that it actually took that level of care and precision and detail for you to actually realize that there was something happening beneath the surface of the conversation, the way people said certain things. What was the insight that you took away, Deborah, about the ways in which conversational styles affected how conversations unfolded and how people perceived one another?
1: Well, one of the insights is that you have to look more deeply to see what the intentions were and how the way one person speaks is actually influenced by how another person speaks. Some people might have concluded the New Yorkers are interrupting because they're starting to talk when someone else is speaking. Well, sometimes we talk along as a way of showing enthusiasm. We're so interested, we don't wait for you to stop. We talk along.
3: That was my
5: I shook hands know. With Rubenstein once.
3: And yeah, we did together.
5: That's right. We did together. It was incredible.
4: Oh, it was like Rubenstein. Like,
5: Rubenstein's hand. We shook hands with Rubenstein.
2: And he had his short, hands, stubby hands?
5: They were like
4: famous concert
5: jelly.
4: Hands.
5: They were like puffy.
2: Really?
5: Completely soft and limp.
1: If we do that with someone who thinks one voice goes at a time, if you begin speaking while I'm speaking, that means you're interrupting and I'll stop. Well, who created that interruption? It took two people, someone to start and someone to stop. Another aspect of the style of the New Yorkers, it isn't the job of a speaker to make sure that other people get the floor. Kind of, you might say it's a sign of respect. You trust other people to get the floor if they want. And so if someone tried to bring up a topic and others were speaking and they didn't stop for them, they would try again. And if it still wasn't picked up, they would try again.
3: So should we do that? Should we start with the
4: hear about the lady who was asked?
2: Right.
4: Okay.
3: Did you hear?
4: We have said boy, girl, boy.
3: Boy, girl, boy. Did you hear about the lady who was asked?
2: What?
3: Did you hear about the lady who was asked?
1: And there was one example where one of the New Yorkers, it wasn't me, tried 7 times before he got his turn to say what he wanted to say. The Californians wouldn't do that. If they tried to say something and it wasn't picked up, they gave up.
0: Did you notice things about your own conversational style in that recording? Because for the first time, probably you were actually slowing down and listening
1: right.
0: to yourself speak?
1: Yes, I did. And in some cases, was kind of embarrassed when I saw the effect of my ways of speaking. An example of that is what I ended up calling machine gun questions. So I was talking to my friend Carl. He's my best friend. But one of the guests was a friend of his who was visiting from Los Angeles. His name was Chuck. So I was trying to be friendly to Chuck and make him feel welcome here. So the truth is I knew the answers to these questions because Carl had told me. But I was trying to be nice to Chuck and give him the floor. And the conversation went something like this. I said, you from L.A.?
2: You live in L.A.?
4: Yeah.
2: You visiting here?
4: Yes.
2: What do you do there?
4: I work at Disney. Disney.
1: You're a writer? Artist?
4: Yeah. I write advertising copy.
2: And
1: it was one after another, and this high-pitched, clipped syntax. And when I listened to the tape, I realized it was having the opposite effect of what I expected. He wasn't taking the floor, and he wasn't talking. And I talked to him about it afterwards. I'm still in touch with all these people who were there. He was just caught off guard by the rapidity of my questions.
2: So, but that's a permanent full-time thing you have? So you eat?
4: Yeah.
1: It seemed like he was being assaulted by machine gun fire. And instead of backing off...
2: Did you go there for that purpose?
1: And downshifting, I was putting on more and more of these questions.
2: How'd you get that job?
4: My dad's worked here since 1937.
0: Right. So the interesting thing there is that if you share a conversational style with someone, you essentially can play this game where, in other words, you can interrupt the flow of a conversation with sort of very quick machine gun exchanges, and neither party thinks of it as being obnoxious or rude. But if you don't share the same conversational style, so the very same interruption can come across as being completely different. And clearly over the Thanksgiving dinner, some of that was happening.
1: Absolutely. And by the way, these mutual negative impressions go both ways. It isn't only the ones who are talking along to show enthusiasm run the risk of being seen as rude. But people who sit there and don't do their part in the conversation, that also comes across as rude. And this is really a universal about human relations and about conversational style. If you talk to someone who shares a conversational style with you, you just talk in a way that to you makes sense, it makes sense to them. And it isn't only that they don't think you're rude, it's that they appreciate the way you are appreciating them. It is like a sign of, we get each other. This is a great conversation. A perfectly tuned conversation is a vision of sanity, a reassurance that you're a right sort of person and all's right with the world.
0: Deborah realized that underneath the conversations we think we're having, there are other conversations unfolding beneath the surface. Lots of us are not aware of these hidden conversations.
1: These things are so automatic that when things start to go wrong, we don't look at that level. You don't walk away saying, you know, that was kind of awkward because I think you expect a millisecond shorter pause than I do. You walk away saying the kind of person you are, you know, you didn't want to give me a chance to talk, or you only want to hear yourself talk, or the other side, is the conversation with you like pulling teeth?
0: You write at one point, what makes misunderstandings resulting from conversational style differences so hard to clear up is that we don't have a way of talking about them. We don't think of saying, when my voice has that quality, it means I'm being friendly. Such cues are sent and perceived automatically. And I might add, they're probably sent and perceived unconsciously. If you and I are not using the same code book about what a pause means, what a certain tone means, we might constantly misunderstand one another, even though both of us have the best of intentions.
1: Yes, and astonishingly, I mean, this even happens among people who are married to each other or live together or know each other very well. So here's another example of lifelong friends. I think at this point they're in their 80s and they've been friends since they were teens. They were walking along around a lake and one was telling about something that she was concerned about. And then there's a duck coming along the lake with her little ducklings behind her. And the one who notices it, oh, look at that duck, isn't that charming? And her friend said, you're not listening to me. And she said, of course I'm listening to you. Why would you think I'm not listening to you? Well, why are you talking about the ducks?
0: When we come back, how these misunderstandings produce deep wounds in relationships and keep people from the happiness that is actually within their reach. 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I'm Shankar Vedantam. 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
12: 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And from the estate of Joan B. Kroc, whose bequest serves as an enduring investment in the future of public radio and seeks to help NPR be the model for high-quality journalism in the 21st century. This is NPR.
0: This is Hidden Brain. I'm Shankar Vedantam. Deborah Tannen is a linguist at Georgetown University. She's the author of more than a dozen books about how people talk to one another and the ways in which misunderstandings arise in conversations. Early in her career, she discovered that many of these misunderstandings were unintentional. I think you're saying something you're not saying, because without being aware of it, we have different styles of conversation or different psychological orientations. Deborah, lots of academics get their work presented at conferences. Some of them write books. So you've done those things, but you've also had a TV show inspired by your ideas. For our younger or overseas listeners who are not familiar with the show, can you tell us the premise of Home Improvement?
1: Yes, Home Improvement was a situation comedy, a man who's kind of a handyman type, and he's got a relationship with his wife. And then whenever they have arguments, which they have often, the premise of the individual segments is some argument they have, he would go out in the backyard and talk over the fence to his neighbor. And the neighbor would shed light on these arguments. And it was actually told to me by the people who produced and created the show. The neighbor's advice came out of my books.
13: Tim, the first step for greatness is humbling yourself.
14: Oh, yeah.
13: Maybe you shouldn't try to have all the answers and instead ask more questions. You see, Tim, a truly wise man always has more questions than answers.
0: Deborah, I want to play you another clip from Home Improvement. Jill, who's the wife, has prepared a surprise romantic dinner. She gets on the phone and asks Tim to come home. He says he'll be back in 15 minutes. But he ends up staying the whole evening at a bar with his friends. Here's what happens when he comes home.
15: Hey, I'm really sorry, but the guys and I got in some real serious discussions about relationship things, you know, men, women stuff, sharing feelings, pretty heavy stuff.
16: I spent 2 days planning this evening. Do you have any idea how long it's been since we had a quiet, romantic evening together?
15: I was on the phone. Why don't you say, come home?
16: I wanted to surprise you. Good night.
15: Come on, Jill. I don't go out with these guys every night. What's making you so angry?
16: I am angry because you said you were going to be home in 15 minutes, and then you weren't. Because I'm flirting with you like crazy on the phone, you didn't even notice. And most of all, because I went to all this trouble for nothing. I spent the whole evening by myself, and now you're stuck with a plate of cold food.
15: Oh, don't worry about me. I ate at the bar.
0: So unpack what just happened here, Deborah.
1: I think the trouble could be traced to the conversation where she feels that she communicated in her way of speaking to him that she was flirting, that she was trying to set up a romantic atmosphere, and then didn't tell him directly, come home, I have a surprise for you, or it's really important you come home tonight. He said he'll be home in 15 minutes. Fine. She took him at his word. He, and this is such a common cultural difference between women and men. If you think of women's and men's ways of speaking as cultural differences, he expected that his wife would just tell him directly. And so his antenna were not rolled out for picking up those hints. And he feels falsely accused. You didn't tell me there was a special reason for me to come home. So how could I know? What do you expect me to be, a mind reader?
0: And we talked about this earlier as well, sort of the difference between people who prefer their speech to be direct and people who prefer to use more indirect speech. You have something called the birthday present routine that illustrates this idea. What is it?
1: People who tend to be direct don't understand why anyone would be indirect, but sometimes they can understand it if you think of the birthday present routine. You want the person you love and who loves you to give you a birthday present that you would want because it's a sign that they care, that they are willing to take the trouble to figure out what to get you, that they know you well enough to pick the right thing. Now, you could say, well, why don't you just tell them what you want? That would guarantee that you get what you want. You might get what you want, but you don't get all those other things that you want. Evidence that they care, evidence that they know you well enough to know what you would want. And so that is how indirectness works in other contexts as well. And I think it's so important to point out, first of all, it's not always women and men. And there are in the conversations with my husband, I was the one who was more likely to be direct. He was the one more likely to be indirect. So there's a lot of cultural differences, regional differences, ethnic differences, all kinds of other influences.
0: Yep.
1: The way we say what we mean seems so obviously the way to do it that you really have to learn to step back and say, could this person that I love be using a different style? We think that because we speak the same language, and we think because we love each other or we like each other or we're relatives, we should understand each other.
0: Mm-hmm. You cite the anthropologist Gregory Bateson, who talks about something called the message and the meta-message. Can you explain those terms to me?
1: Yes. The message is the meaning of the words. The meta-message is what it says about the relationship that you say these words in this way, in this context. Often we end up arguing about the message when it's the meta-message that upset us. I was walking with a colleague of mine, a woman, on college campus, and one of our older male colleagues crossed our path. And it was one of these brisk fall days in the Northeast, and she said to him, "Hi, where's your coat?" And he said, "Thanks, Mom." And then as he walked away, she kind of said, "What was that about?" What was the meta message of her asking, "Where's your coat?" For her, it was a meta message of friendliness. And if you say something about a person's welfare, you know, that shows another level of caring about them. He responded to the meta message that this is a way a mother talks to a child, or a person in a position of authority talks to a subordinate. It points up another dynamic that often comes up with women and men, though again, can come up between any two people. Anytime we talk to each other, we have to balance both who's up, who's down, and are we close or distant? And often women will walk away from a conversation asking, did this bring us closer or push us farther apart? Where men are more likely to respond to the question, did this put one of us in a one-up or a one-down position? And there's so many examples of that. A woman who was hurt that her husband called up and said, I have a friend, my high school friend is in town. I'm going to have dinner with him tonight. And she said, gee, you know, maybe I had some plans tonight. Why don't you ask how that's going to affect my plans? And he said, I can't tell my friend. I need to ask my wife for permission. Now, is checking with your wife, your spouse, the person you live with, is this about permission? Who's up, who's down? Or is it about connection? What we do affects each other, and so we negotiate things like that.
0: So you write that the seeds of women's and men's style are sown in the ways they learn to use language while growing up, and that we grow up in different worlds, even when we grow up in the same household. What do you mean by that?
1: Boys and girls tend to play in sex separate groups. And the ways that they socialize, the way little girls and little boys use language and play, tends to be different. Now, this is research by psychologists, anthropologists that have studied kids at play. And they have observed that girls tend to play in smaller groups, often one-on-one. Their social life often focuses on a best friend. They spend a lot of time sitting and talking. Often it's telling secrets. I collect pictures from, again, all over the world. Two little girls, one is whispering in the other's ear. I have encountered a few pictures of boys doing that, but not many. boys tend to play in larger groups, and it's the activity that's central. Your best friend is the one you do everything with. Marjorie Harnik Goodwin is an anthropologist at UCLA who has observed this, that boys will often tell the other boys what to do. And that gives them status in the group. The one who tells the others what to do, and they listen, he's the leader. If girls tell other girls what to do, she's bossy and they don't want to play with her. And all of this, of course, has great implications for when you're adults, especially in the world of work.
0: The larger thing that I'm taking away from this is that all of us grow up in certain specific cultural worlds, and we're often, those worlds are like the water we swim in if we're fish. I mean, they're worlds we don't even notice. We sort of assume that the entire world must be like the world in which we grew up. And we sort of naively assume that others share our cultural backgrounds and cultural worldviews. And so much miscommunication happens because of that. You've talked, for example, about how when people get married, they imagine that their partners are going to be, you know, better versions of all of the best friends they've had throughout the rest of their lives. And of course, that places significant burden on that new relationship.
1: Yes, yes. I often say that for girls and women, talk is the glue that holds a relationship together. And so they expect that when they, if they're heterosexual, and they expect he's going to be a new and improved version of a best friend.
0: Mm-hmm.
1: He's going to tell me everything. And then you get to the end of the day and he comes home and she tells him what happened and what she did and who she talked to and what they said and what that made her think and what that made her feel. And then how was your day? Same old rat race. Really? Didn't anything happen? Nope. And then they go out to dinner and they're having dinner with a number of other couples, and suddenly he's regaling the dinner party with something that happened during the day, and she feels hurt. You know, what am I, chopped liver? Why didn't you tell me this? And it seems to really be a different sense of the place of talk in a relationship. So for many, and guys, and I always feel uncomfortable saying women, men, when nothing is true of all women and men. We have so many other influences on our style. But often men feel like just being together is what matters. So we can be not talking to each other, and yet we're together, and that's great. So it's a kind of public speaking and private speaking. From his point of view, when he's out with a group, he has to do his part, you know, make sure he gets the attention and the respect that he deserves. And it's a kind of display. And here's when talk comes into its own. For many women, you know, when you're out in public, you kind of have to be careful what you say. If you talk too much, people think you talk too much. You might say the wrong thing. You might offend somebody. Now you're home with someone you're close to. You feel comfortable. You're free to talk.
0: I'm wondering, as you go through life, I mean, obviously you notice these things happening with other people. Do you notice this happening in your own life, Deborah? Do you notice moments where you basically stop and say, uh-oh, I understand I missed the meta message of what was being communicated here?
1: Well, I'll tell you one thing that comes to mind. This is before I was married. So it was a fellow I was dating at the time. And we were all having an argument. The phone rang. Somebody called and said, turn on the television. You're on the television right now. So we interrupt our argument, put on the television. And there I was being interviewed about conversational style.
13: And what did you find out about conversation after listening to Walden?
1: And I was holding forth on something that was quite similar to what we were arguing about.
13: So what's the answer in 10 seconds or less?
17: Understand that there are conversational style differences. And sometimes the adversarial approach is not going to be the best one.
0: And did he turn to you and say, Deborah Tannen, could you listen to Deborah Tannen?
1: We just both laughed. It was so funny.
0: Much of the time, misunderstandings don't end in laughter. They don't even end in outbursts of anger. Especially when it comes to friends or colleagues, we are hesitant to bring up misunderstandings. We let them go. Or we say we let them go, but they fester. Deborah recalls an incident like this. After she remarried, she and her husband had two friends over for dinner one night.
1: A friend had come over, and another friend of my husband's was there as well. And my friend, her name was Tamara. Tamara kept offering to help. So when we were serving appetizers, She would help out by kind of offering people appetizers. And when it came to cleaning up, she was helping to clean up. And I kept telling her, no, you're the guest, you know, you stay here. But she kept doing it anyway. And at one point, I was so frustrated, I actually grabbed her by the arm and plopped her down. But she was up and trying to help wash the dishes. And I was so put off by it that I actually found myself thinking, I'm not sure I want her to invite her again. And I thought, wait a minute, this is a good friend. I'm very fond of her. We can talk about it. And so we did. And she got this look of astonishment on her face. And then, oh my God, she said, you know, I do that because that's how my mother does it. And that's how I've learned to do it. And she said, it just happened last night. My mother prepared dinner. I got up and I kept helping. And she said, don't do that. Don't do that. You're the guest. Stay seated. And I cleared the table and I washed the dishes and I cleaned up. And when I was done, my mother said, thank you so much for doing that. And it was a revelation to both of us. There are many people for whom the assumption is, I'm going to offer to help. You're going to tell me you don't want me to, but you really do want me to. And in fact, it was another friend. We were both guests somewhere, and she did that. And I said, could you do me a favor? Ask the host the next day how she felt about that. And she said, the host thanked her profusely. She said, I was so tired. There was no way I could have washed all those dishes myself. I was so grateful. And I heard her saying, no, no, no, don't do it.
0: Yeah, and the tricky thing there, Deborah, is if you had asked that host, you know, should I have helped, she may have well have told you no, you don't have to help, because she would have felt obliged to say that when in fact she did. I mean, so this is what makes it so tricky, that sometimes even, you know, doing the transparent thing of just asking the person, tell me what your conversational style is, even that does not elicit people's real conversational styles.
1: You know, you are so right. I was a guest at that dinner and I took the host at her word. When she said she didn't want help, I didn't help, because that's how I prefer it. When I say I don't want help, I mean it. And the term, again, this is from Gregory Bateson, meta-communicating. You talk about the communication. Meta-communicating often will work, but often it doesn't, because people won't tell you. You know, think of a classic example of that. Someone suggests having lunch and you don't really want to. You don't say, are you kidding? I would never have lunch with you. You say, oh, you know, I have a lot of work today. I don't think I'll do it today. So they ask you again. And then you say, oh, you know, I'm kind of don't feel that well today. And so finally they say, are these excuses real? Or should I stop asking because you really don't want to have lunch with me? You're still not going to say, no, I never want to have lunch with you. Yeah. You're probably going to get even more indirect. Oh, no, no, I really mean it. You're right. It is extremely difficult unless you have the kind of relationship where you have agreed. We both know there is this thing called conversational style. We both know these are things that can be tricky. So let's agree that we're going to be as upfront about it as we can when asked.
0: The same misunderstandings in professional settings can result in managers feeling disrespected or ignored, and employees feeling bullied or confused.
1: One of the managers I was studying told me, he said, you know, when I make a decision, I just announce it, and I assume that if people aren't happy with it, they'll tell me. Well, that's going to work for some people and not for others.
0: Right.
1: So being aware of conversational style differences is something that applies in every conversation.
0: Yeah, and you can see in the workplace a manager who tells a subordinate, you know, I'm wondering if you can do me a favor. Can you get me an update on that report? In one situation, the employee can sort of say this person is not flaunting their power, even though they could just simply tell me to go and get the update on the report. They're actually opening a conversation that sort of makes me feel included. But somebody else could say, you know, why is the boss talking like he's a pushover? Why can't he just simply tell me what he wants? And they're both perfectly legitimate ways of entering the conversation, but the ground rules need to be shared for the conversation to actually unfold successfully.
1: I think power can be expressed and created either way. I was once told by a career naval officer, when he heard me talk about indirectness, he said, that's how the military works. I said, what? He said, when he was a midshipman just in training and one of the officers teaching a class came to the class and he said, you know, it's cold in here, and everybody nodded. And he said, young men, was men at the time, when I say something, I expect you to do something about it. So let's try that again. It's cold in here. And the officer was telling me this story, said, and we all jumped up and went to close the windows. And that was a lesson we had learned that served us extremely well in the military. It was because of the power that he had the privilege of being indirect.
0: What makes all of this even more difficult is that the interplay of conversational styles changes from person to person. Deborah, as a fast-talking New Yorker, learned she had to force herself not to jump in every time there was a pause in conversations she had with one colleague.
1: I had to learn to count to seven before I thought he had nothing to say. His name was Ron Scullin. He was from the Midwest. He was married to Susie Scullin, who was Chinese from Hawaii. And when he talked to Susie, he was the one who kept interrupting. And she would say, you ask me a question and you don't give me time to answer. You're asking another one. He and Susie did research in Alaska among Athabascan Indians. Susie was constantly interrupting the Athabascans because their sense of pauses were longer than hers. So I like that example because it really drives home we're not talking about absolutes.
0: Yeah.
1: You talk fast, you talk slow. It's always relative.
0: When we come back, how to learn to code switch across the chasms of cross-cultural communication. 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I'm Shankar Vedantam. 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
0: This is Hidden Brain. I'm Shankar Vedantam. We've seen how different conversational styles can produce unintended conflict and misunderstanding. Linguist Deborah Tannen's more recent work has focused on the landmines buried in conversations between siblings, between parents and children, and between political adversaries. In all these realms, she finds that much animosity and conflict could be reduced if we only stopped to do what her parents did during her childhood or what she did during her PhD dissertation. Step back from conversations and analyze them like a scientist. This is often very hard to do in real life because when people say things that upset us, we rarely stop to think. Deborah, after you started getting famous and went on TV all the time, your mom noticed something about your TV appearances. What was it?
1: My mother was very upset that I was wearing the same red jacket on all the TV shows. She just complained. You know, of course, my mother was the only one who watched every show that I was on. At that time, it was every city you went to, you did a show. And so I had the jacket I was wearing on my book tour. But then she would watch them all back to back. And it really upset her. My mother always felt that I paid insufficient attention to my clothes.
0: I have to mention one thing. Since your mom is not here to observe the conversation, I have to flag the fact that you are wearing a red jacket for this conversation today.
1: No, it's just a red turtleneck. But I do like to wear red. It's true.
0: And what was your reaction when your mom basically told you after you had finished this triumphant book tour, why are you wearing the same jacket all the time? What was your reaction, Deborah?
1: I was, of course, hurt that she was talking about what I was wearing and not what I said. And I remember discussing this with the host on one of the national morning shows. She told me that her mother did that, that her mother would tell her after each morning what was wrong with what she was wearing, or maybe what was wrong with her hair. And the mother-daughter relationship in some ways is a perfect storm. From the point of view of the daughter, here's the person you most want to think you're perfect. You think she knows you so well, and if she thinks you're wanting, then you really must be fatally flawed. From the point of view of the mother, here's the person you most want to help to make sure everything goes as well as it could for her. Mm-hmm. And women are judged by appearance, hair and clothes and weight. So from the point of view of the mother, this is caring. I just want to make sure everything goes well for you. Nobody else will tell you because they don't love you as much as I do. They don't care as much as I do. But anytime you make a suggestion for improvement, you are implying criticism. And that's what the daughters hear. So in fact, my mother's critical is one of the biggest complaints I heard from adult daughters. And one of the biggest complaints I heard from mothers of adult daughters was, I can't open my mouth. She takes everything as criticism. And it's both. It's not who's right, who's wrong. It's that suggestions for improvement really are implied criticism and are also a sign of caring.
0: I understand that one time your mom asked you about your hair.
1: Yes.
0: Tell me about that.
1: I was visiting my mother and she said, do you like your hair that long? And I burst out laughing and she asked why. And I said, well, you know, I'm writing this book about mothers and daughters and so many daughters tell me their mothers are critical of their hair. And she said, I wasn't criticizing. So I let it drop. And then later in the visit, I said, so mom, what do you think of my hair? And she said, I think it's a little too long. Now, I always remember this one woman who said to me, she was in her 60s, and so her mother, you know, would have been in her 80s. And she said, my mother's losing her eyesight, but she can still spot a pimple across the room. Now, that was said in the spirit of my mother's going to find my flaw, the one thing, the one flaw. Now, who, when they look at you, is going to see the pimple? Yourself.
0: Right.
1: And mothers and daughters often look at each other as reflections of themselves and therefore with the same level of scrutiny to which they subject themselves.
0: Hmm. And we touched on this earlier in our conversation. All of these categories are going to be influenced by class, by culture, by nationality in all kinds of interesting ways. There might be cultures where, you know, moms are expressing their concerns in terms of how their daughters are not eating enough, not that they're eating too much. I mean, so it's a lot of this is culturally specific. It's not necessarily that all mothers and all daughters in all cultures behave exactly the same way.
1: Yeah, well, the specifics may be different. And by the way, I have been told by some women, my mother never did that. My mother never criticized. So all these things are not everybody, not 100%, but the pattern seemed to be pretty cross-cultural. So, for example, a woman from Oman told me that mothers there might say to their daughters, I can see hair, meaning your hijab isn't completely covering your hair. Mm-hmm. Or a woman told me

0: you know, like a walk in the park, when really it's often, you know, potentially a walk across a minefield. And the fact that we're naive about the challenges is actually one of the dangers. This is why we never expect it when things blow up in our faces.
1: Yes, and this is partly why it's so satisfying when it goes well. There are so many things that could misfire. The pace at which you speak, not just the how long you wait between turns, but how quickly within turns, how you get to the point. Do you get right to the point, or do you start kind of vague so that if you're talking to someone who doesn't work that way, they cut you off before you get to the point because they think you've had a chance? Mm-hmm. The rhythms, the music of speech, the intonation patterns, humor, that is a minefield. What can you tell jokes about? Mm-hmm. How do you let people know that you're joking and that you're teasing?
0: I'm wondering, Deborah, if one of the solutions that might be called for is in some ways for all of us to exercise both a little more empathy, but also a little more compassion for one another. In other words, to start with the assumption that misunderstandings are happening because of unintended signals. In other words, to extend to the other people in our lives, whether those are work colleagues or people in our personal lives, that if a misunderstanding has occurred, odds are it's probably happened because of a miscommunication, not because someone intended to hurt us.
1: That's a great way to look at it. I often say mine is a rhetoric of good intentions. And people sometimes object to my work. They say, well, what if people don't mean well? What if they really are out to get you? What if they really are hostile? And my response is, that's not news. People are always ready to see other people as having bad intentions and being up to no good or having bad personality characteristics. Mm-hmm. So the news that my work can provide is to step back and think, what if they don't have bad intentions but have different conversational style, different ways of trying to accomplish the positive things they're trying to accomplish? And what thinking about conversational style does is give you a way to imagine different intentions.
0: Yeah. We had the actor and writer Alan Alda on Hidden Brain a couple of years ago, and he said something that was very insightful. It's possible, of course, that if we imagine that other people are not trying to harm us, we could be wrong. In fact, they might actually be out to get us and we could be naive about it. But he said, the more empathy I have for other people, the less annoying I find that they are. And, you know, so separate from the fact that whatever people's real intentions might be, it might actually be just be better for us to show more empathy because we'll end up being less triggered by other people.
1: I love that perspective, absolutely. If you frame everything as a fight, it's corrosive to the human spirit. Everyone feels less safe and more vulnerable. If you get in the habit of seeing good intentions, yeah, maybe you'll miss a few bad intentions and think better of a few people that don't deserve it. But the world will feel like a safer place, whether you're right or not. But I think you'll be right more often than you realize.
0: Deborah Tannen is a linguist at Georgetown University. Her books include That's Not What I Meant, and You Just Don't Understand, Women and Men in Conversation, and You're Wearing That, Understanding Mothers and Daughters in Conversation. Deborah, thank you so much for joining me today on Hidden Brain.
1: Thank you. It's really been a pleasure.
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4: BBC World Service, it's 8 hours GMT. This is Oliver Conway with the newsroom. The Trump administration has defended the decision to ban three media outlets from the White House, even as the president prepares to address the UN General Assembly.
5: It will be fascinating to see, does he rebuke some of the people in the room for not supporting his war in Iran, and how will that room respond? Will there be walkouts or at least a chilly silence?
4: Tens of thousands are without power after a typhoon swept through Japan, killing five. The head of the UN's Agency for Palestinian Refugees calls for greater flexibility from Israel to allow supplies into Gaza.
6: You have over 90% of the population living in tents, 40,000 cubic metres of raw sewage draining into the Eastern Mediterranean every day.
4: And efforts to revive the only native cats still found in the wild in Britain. First, this update.
7: BBC News with Emily Thomas. The Trump administration has defended President Trump's decision to ban three media outlets from the White House. CNN, MS Now and Politico have launched a legal challenge, claiming the ban violated the United States' constitutionally protected rights to a free press. In a statement, the White House said no president was required to host what it called a hostile operation. Speaking in New York, Mr. Trump insisted that access to the White House was a privilege, not a right.
8: If you look at CNN, it's fake news. If you look at MS Now, I don't even know what MS Now is. I guess it's the MSNBC, but it's just biased news. And I think that these outlets have an obligation to be fair. And if they're fake news, I really think I have an obligation not to let fake news. They're very bad for the country, very bad for national security. So I have that obligation. So we'll see how it works out.
7: The G7 group of leading industrialized nations has called for the Iran-backed Houthis to immediately stop their attacks in Yemen and Saudi Arabia. The US, British and five other foreign ministers also demanded a halt to strikes on civilian shipping in the Red Sea. The joint statement comes after Britain said it would provide military support to Saudi Arabia in its war with the Houthis. Our security correspondent Frank Gardner is in Djibouti.
9: So this was announced by the Prime Minister's office that Britain is going to provide air-to-air refueling, defensive assistance, they're calling it, for Saudi Arabia's jets to help.

0: Additional funding comes from Mitchell Gittings Fine Arts Brattleboro, presenting Intention and Surprise, woodblock prints by Boston artist Catherine Kernan through October 18th. And Montpelier Volkswagen, featuring all-wheel drive SUVs like the Tiguan and the Taos, Volkswagen's compact SUV, MontpelierVolkswagen.com. 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You can also find us on the Vermont Public app. Coming up this hour, President Trump is set to take on some of the top global issues like AI and war during his speech to the United Nations. And 12 states' attorneys general settled their lawsuit with Paramount over its acquisition of Warner Brothers Discovery. NPR's A. Martinez speaks with California AG Rob Bonta, who headed up the suit. In local news we're following for you, a jury in Burlington yesterday convicted a man on charges he tried to kill three Palestinian men in 2023. Jason Eaton was found guilty on three counts of attempted second-degree murder, and we'll bring you more on this story throughout the show. We're also going to bring you the latest installment in our ongoing What Class Are You series from producer Erica Heilman. Today, we meet Darlene Carey, who grew up in central Vermont in a multi-generational farm family. First, this hour's news.
1: Live from NPR News in Washington, I'm Corva Coleman. Several leading media organizations have joined together to protest President Trump's attacks on journalists. Trump has banned CNN, MS Now, and Politico from the White House. These organizations have sued. The TV pool networks, led by the Fox News Washington bureau chief, have agreed not to provide video coverage of the president. NPR's Brian Mann says that is now widened to include NPR and some print organizations.
2: Other organizations, including the New York Times, NPR, and the Washington Post, announced they too were suspending use of shared pool photographs and audio. It's unclear how long this will last, but we did see it play out at one Trump event yesterday. There was a ribbon cutting for the new White House helipad, and you couldn't hear what the president was saying.
1: NPR's Brian Mann reporting. Paramount Skydance is one step closer to a deal to merge with Warner Brothers Discovery. NPR's Mandalay Del Barco reports on the settlement of an antitrust lawsuit filed by a dozen state attorneys general.
3: Paramount CEO David Ellison agrees to operate Paramount Pictures and Warner Brothers separately, at least for now, and to release at least 30 films a year. He also promised to create an independence board for their news operations, CNN and CBS. California Attorney General Rob Bonta says those concessions and more satisfy antitrust concerns. Even so,
4: the settlement is not a vote of support for this merger. It is not a blessing.
3: Critics of the merger, like former Federal Trade Commissioner Alvaro Bedoya, say the attorneys general caved to Paramount after it threatened to leave California.
5: The billionaires won here. These guys censored, bribed, and bullied their way to the top.
3: The mega merger could finalize within weeks. Mandalit Del Barco, NPR News.
1: A Mississippi grand jury declined to issue any indictments in the death of Nolan Wells. The black teen was discovered dead off the Mississippi coast last July. From the Gulf States Newsroom and Mississippi Public Broadcasting, Elise Gregg has more.
6: Wells' cause of death over the 4th of July weekend, according to the report, was consistent with a drowning. 23 jurors reviewed witness testimony, GPS data, cell phone extractions, and more. The grand jury declined to make any indictments in Wells' death, finding no credible evidence of criminal activity leading to his death. Jurors found that Wells chose to stay at the island instead of leaving with the friends he originally came with. Here's Jackson County District Attorney Angel Myers McElrath.
7: And while on the island, he connected with even more friends. There is absolutely no evidence to support the allegations that Nolan's disappearance and death were racially motivated.
6: Wells was the only black friend in the group to go out and the only one who didn't return. For NPR News, I'm Elise Gregg in Jackson, Mississippi.
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1: I'm Jen Jarecki with Vermont Public News. A jury in Burlington yesterday convicted a man on charges he tried to kill three Palestinian men in 2023. As Vermont Public's Leah Melder Connors reports, Jason Eaton was found guilty on three counts of attempted second-degree murder.
2: Jurors deliberated for 2 hours before convicting Eaton and rejecting his insanity defense. Eaton's attorneys argued that he was delusional and psychotic at the time of the shooting. All three victims survived, but one was left paralyzed from the waist down. Elizabeth Price, one of the victims' mothers, told reporters the verdict made it clear that Eaton was responsible for his actions.
3: Jason Eaton never disputed that he was the shooter. During the trial, we had to listen to him use hateful words to describe our sons over and over again. They were not the words of a man confused about who he shot or why.
2: Eaton will be sentenced at a later date. He faces up to life in prison. Leah Melder Connors, Vermont Public.
1: You can hear more on this story later in the hour at 6:45. New school superintendents in Vermont can only be hired on interim one-year contracts for the foreseeable future. That's due to a new edict from the Agency of Education. Secretary Zoe Saunders says the policy will help focus school districts on exploring voluntary mergers. Jay Nichols leads the Vermont Principals Association. On Vermont Edition, he disputed the state's authority over superintendent contracts.
4: But I do see why the agency is thinking that in this time of turmoil, they would like to restrict places from hiring somebody for a 2-, 3-, 4-, 5-year contract when that district may combine. But I don't think they've got the legal authority to do that. And I do worry that it'll make it harder to attract quality candidates when they only have a 1-year position available.
1: The Agency of Education says the 1-year superintendent contracts can be renewed annually. Turning to today's weather, some morning clouds giving way to increasing sunshine. Mostly sunny by afternoon and not quite so breezy and cool today. Highs in the low to mid-60s, a few upper 50s far north. And you can follow the latest news and weather at vermontpublic.org. 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
5: One year ago, we asked Vermonters a really important question. 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
6: And this is not a sprint, Bobby. This is not a sprint. This is a marathon. And so we are asking you this morning, as you're listening to Morning Edition, to think about supporting Vermont Public so that this next year and the year after and the year after, we will stay strong and we will have all of the morning news that you have come to count on every morning. 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So for every 10 donations made to Vermont Public during this membership drive, another $1,000 is unlocked thanks to a group of generous supporters. And Bobby, it's pretty cool. So far, we've already unlocked $12,000. 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And we'd like to thank some of the listeners that have already contributed. It's only 6 a.m. And already, like I said, we've got $12,000 of this money unlocked. Every 10 donations, we can unlock another $1,000. And our thanks right now go out to William from Williston, who says, I recently moved back to the area and want to support good journalism here in Vermont.
5: Absolutely. And Joseph from Woodstock, also thank you so much to Joseph. Virginia, who gave because of the attacks on our free press, and says, I wish that I could give more. Virginia, thank you so much for your gift. This is a really exciting opportunity, Nina. We've actually never done this before. Every 10 gifts made to Vermont Public in any amount unlocks $1,000 to support this service. 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When you jump in this morning, you're supporting Vermont Public and a free press. We're going to hear a lot about a free press this morning, 9 on Vermont Edition.
6: Right.
5: And this is really important. 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
6: Well, that would be pretty nice. I was down for a wedding in Tennessee this weekend, and my sister-in-law is planning to move up to the Rutland area and spend summers up here. And when she heard I was going to be doing this pledge drive, she got out her checkbook and she said, well, I want to become a member. And she wrote a check. It was that easy. She wants to become part of the Vermont Public community. If you're listening right now at 6:09 this morning, you too can become part of the Vermont Public community. 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Travis from Barnett has helped. Victoria from Florence, that's in my neck of the wood. 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It takes just a moment to become a sustaining member or one time. We don't care. 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
5: It's true. Thank you to Jessica from Marshfield. Thank you to Juliet from Manchester Center. And thank you to Lindsay from Brattleboro, who says thank you for all your hard work to keep us informed. Lindsay, you get it. Thank you so much. And thank you this morning for powering Vermont Public through our first year without federal funding. It's been a challenging
6: year.
5: Nina. It's been a really challenging year. But we are moving forward stronger than ever. This service is really strong right now, and it needs to be. There is a serious threat to the free press that we are hearing about every day. And when you support Vermont Public, you support the journalism that you rely on. You're tuned in at 6 in the morning. You start your day with Vermont Public. You understand the value of this work. We hope you'll make a gift that represents the value that this work brings to your morning. Head to vermontpublic.org and make that gift.
6: And we talk about the threat to journalism. We're hearing about it a lot in the news. We saw it firsthand when the federal funding was cut last year. More than 25% of current sustaining members increased their monthly gift last year.
5: That's huge.
6: It's really huge. And I can't tell you how great that made all of us feel at Vermont Public. But as I said before, this is a marathon. It's not a sprint. This is sort of the new normal. So we are asking you right now to please become a member of Vermont Public. Do whatever you can, whatever fits your budget. And just know that for every 10 gifts, you will help us unlock another $1,000, which will help us meet our goal. So please go to vermontpublic.org. Help us to stay sustainable for you, and thank you.
7: 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I'm Steve Inskeep.
8: And I'm Leila Faldin. Good morning. President Trump will address world leaders later this morning at the United Nations General Assembly.
7: Those world leaders will see a president who's under pressure at home and abroad. He's faced legal and political setbacks, as well as concerns about the economic effects of the war he launched against Iran.
8: NPR White House correspondent Franco Ordonez is following it all, and he joins us now. Good morning.
9: Good morning, Leila.
8: So what do we know about Trump's UN speech?
9: What we do know is that there's going to be a lot of attention on it, and that's largely because he's often made big news here in the past. I mean, remember in his first speech during his first term, how he threatened to totally destroy North Korea, or last year when he blasted the UN for not living up to its potential. Now, based on conversations with the White House, Trump today is expected to paint himself as a problem solver, highlighting peace deal that he's announced around the world. And speaking of wins, I expect he'll tout his new deal with Denmark over security of Greenland. He actually has a signing event immediately after the speech. He's also going to be defending his Iran policy, which will be very interesting because he's going to be doing that in front of the Iranian president, who will also have a chance to speak likely the following day.
8: Who's he going to meet with one-on-one on the sidelines?
9: Yeah, Trump's got meetings with the Ukraine President Volodymyr Zelensky, the British Prime Minister Andy Burnham, as well as Gulf leaders and Venezuela's interim President Delcy Rodriguez. I spoke to Richard Fontaine, who served in the George W. Bush White House and now runs the Center for a New American Security. He says the significance of those meetings really speaks to the changing role of the UN as an institution, and some would even say maybe a weakening role.
10: The meat of the diplomacy will be done in the private meetings, not at the UN Security Council or in the UN General Assembly.
9: Leila, I mean, the reality is the members of the UN Security Council, as you know, often struggle to come to agreement on very key issues.
8: A UN panel just called for stronger safeguards on artificial intelligence agents. How big of an issue will that be at this year's assembly?
9: Yeah, it's at the top of the agenda. Leaders will try to come to some kind of global agreement on guardrails. The dilemma, as outlined to me by Heather Connolly, who worked on European issues in the Bush State Department, is that so many of these issues revolve around China. And President Xi Jinping won't be there.
11: So this is the challenge. And I think what, in many ways, we have global leaders coming to New York to offer their own set piece speeches, how they look at the world. But the world will not be looking towards New York on Wednesday and Thursday of this week. They're going to be looking at Washington.
9: Instead of flying to New York, she's actually going to be traveling to Washington for a state dinner with Trump.
8: Doesn't that make sense that the focus will be on that meeting, given those are superpowers?
9: The issue is more timing, but also the weakening of the world body. Right. I mean, you have all these global energy prices rising. You have global food prices rising. It's really a big moment where the world comes together in New York to tackle these global issues that are having a direct impact on the American people and the American economy. And just talking with Heather Connolly about this, in some ways, it's really going to be lost or perhaps drowned out by domestic as well as international politics.
8: That's White House correspondent Franco Ordonez. Thank you, Franco.
9: Thank you, Leila.
7: Ian Bremmer has been listening along with us. He is president of the Eurasia Group, which is an analysis firm, global political risk consultants. Welcome back.
12: Hey, good to see you, Steve.
7: Franco said that Trump is expected to cast himself as a problem solver today. What is his case for that, if any?
12: Well, Greenland is the case du jour, literally, as you hear. Today is the signing ceremony, and the Nordic leaders I've spoken with in the last 48 hours are delighted to be quiet and give Trump a win because they've actually gotten everything they've wanted in terms of their red lines in resolving the crisis that was created by President Trump nearly a year ago. Aside from that, you're going to hear him talk about Latin America a fair amount because it's the place where he's actually gotten most of the countries and most of the leaders in the room more aligned with him as opposed to less. So it's not as if Trump has destroyed everything he's touched, but clearly there are a lot of big issues that have not gone well. He's not been a peacemaker on Russia, Ukraine, despite the fact that he has yet another meeting coming up with Zelensky. And he's certainly not been a peacemaker in Iran, where he started a war that has gone a heck of a lot longer than he had anticipated, and it's not going well for it.
7: Let me follow up on what you said about Nordic leaders getting everything they wanted out of the Greenland deal. What does that mean? That Greenland's, that Denmark's sovereignty over Greenland is assured and so forth?
12: Of course. And this is all still NATO territory. And if the United States is actually going to put more troops and more bases on it to help defend it, that's good. I mean, the Europeans have been concerned that the Americans are pulling troops out of NATO front lines, that they're not as committed to their coordinated efforts in supporting Ukraine as the Russians continue to invade. So this is the one place where Trump, by saying, hey, it's mine, I get to like say it's America, just like Lake Ontario, gets to actually be more committed to NATO. If you are a Nordic leader, you think that this is the best possible outcome, and you're just trying to forget about the fact that he kept saying, I'm going to take part of your territory.
7: I want to step back from this UN meeting and look more broadly at the idea of international cooperation. We have a reporter elsewhere in today's program talking about goals that world leaders set back in 2015 to achieve things like clean water and gender equality and world peace and so forth. They seem not to have made a lot of progress since. But the whole idea struck me as almost old-fashioned. Has the whole notion of global cooperation come apart at this point?
12: Well, sure. People talking about the weakness of the United Nations are really talking about the fact that the countries that comprise the United Nations are not as aligned. And a big reason for that is because the most powerful country in the world no longer wants to really promote rule of law globally, no longer wants to be the architect of global free trade, no longer wants to really be the sheriff for collective security. But at the same time, the second most powerful country in the world, China, is not interested in aligning its own political and economic system either with the United States or with other advanced industrial democracies. And so when those are your two most powerful countries and everyone else is just trying to figure out a way not to be captured by either of those two, It shouldn't surprise you that international cooperation feels, if not like a dead letter, at least quaint and wildly aspirational.
7: Well, how are you thinking then about this meeting later in the week here in Washington, not in New York, between President Xi and President Trump?
12: I'm thinking that both of these leaders want to show how much they like and respect each other and that they're going to clearly want good headlines to come out of it. But that doesn't mean that there is substantive cooperation or trust. On Taiwan, I'm very unconcerned in the near term because unlike on Iran for the Americans, unlike on Ukraine for the Russians, the Chinese are very risk averse and things are generally going in their direction incrementally. As long as you think about this as a long-term issue, Russians and the Americans think about a lot of things as short-term issues. But artificial intelligence was the area that you most desperately need coordination because the technology moves far faster than governments and is out of control of what the private sector is trying to accomplish. That's an area where President Trump has made very clear the Americans want to win. And by the way, the U.S. markets are going gangbusters because he's not touching AI and he's not about to. So it's 2 feet on the accelerator for the Americans and for the Chinese. And whatever they talk about in the meeting, that reality creates more confrontation and more of a split of the global order over time.
7: Very briefly, you said the Chinese feel things are going their way on Taiwan. You mean to say the Chinese feel they don't have to invade Taiwan because they think they're going to get it anyway?
12: They think that over time, the reality of greater economic integration into the mainland, their power, ability to build their own chips so they're not as reliant on TSMC, for example, and the fact that the militarily the Chinese continue to build up everything in the region, long term means that they're going to have a much stronger power position. They have no intention of invading tomorrow or next year.
7: Ian Bremmer of the Eurasia Group, thanks so much for your insights.
12: Steve, great to talk to you.
8: The court battle over redistricting in Missouri is not over yet, even though ballots for the midterms have already been mailed out. The latest ruling is from a federal appeals court, which said Monday the state should use a map designed to flip a seat for Republicans. Another trip to the Supreme Court is almost certain. St. Louis Public Radio's Jason Rosenbaum reports.
13: Just on September 10th, the U.S. Supreme Court seemed to almost close the door on redistricting in Missouri. It refused to intervene in a ruling by the state Supreme Court that blocked a map backed by President Trump. The state court said it had to be approved by Missouri voters before it could be used. That meant the same map as the one used in 2022 and 2024 should still be used this November, helping the Democrats' chances of holding a seat in Kansas City. But Monday, a federal appeals court for the Eighth Circuit ruled that the GOP plan should be used on November 3rd because it was the map used already in the August primaries. One of the plaintiffs, Republican Congressman Bob Onder of suburban St. Louis, said the appeals court should prevail over the state court to protect the rights of primary voters.
14: So really the question is whether 1.2 million Missouri voters would be disenfranchised by an activist Missouri Supreme Court. And I think today the Eighth Circuit said no, they would not be, that those votes cast on August 4th would count. I think it's a big victory for democracy and for the rule of law.
13: The last-minute court fight is happening now, in part because the Republican Secretary of State delayed ruling on the petition drive that gave the voters a say on the redistricting. The appeals court Monday blocked enforcement of its own ruling until September 28th to give proponents of the referendum time to appeal to the U.S. Supreme Court. Chuck Hatfield represents the redistricting opponents and expects to win.
15: The Supreme Court of the United States has been pretty clear that the federal courts are prohibited from interfering in elections this close to Election Day. And I think this is kind of a classic example of why that should not be done. You know, votes have already been cast by military members.
13: The U.S. Supreme Court has already declined twice to allow the GOP map to take effect, but it hasn't ruled out hearing the case again. For NPR News, I'm Jason Rosenbaum in St. Louis.
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17: Good morning. From the Fairbanks Museum in St. Johnsbury, this is the Eye on the Sky forecast. Today's autumnal equinox at 8:05 this evening marks the beginning of fall on the calendar, but the seasonal transition is well underway. It's been cool for several days, though September thus far is averaging right about normal. Cool high pressure to our north will deliver lots of sunshine and a cool day, followed by a crisp night with scattered frost, except in the warmer locations, especially near Lake Champlain. Sunny, cool weather continues through Thursday. Now your forecast details. Any morning clouds giving way to increasing sunshine, mostly sunny by afternoon, not quite so breezy and cool, in the low to mid-60s, a few upper 50s over the higher terrain north. Tonight, mostly clear, a few high clouds far south, areas of valley fog, and scattered frost, especially in the cold spots, lows 30s to low 40s. Tomorrow, any fog burns off to sunshine in the 60s. I'm meteorologist Mark Breen with an Eye on the Sky.
6: You may have heard Michaela LaFrac talk about her upcoming debates that are going to be on Vermont Edition for offices like the governor's position and lieutenant governor. 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
18: I know, this is a really nice shirt. This is a heavyweight blue jean-colored heavyweight cotton shirt. It says, Long Live Public Radio on it, and that is exactly why we're here this morning, to make sure that public radio lives forever, or at least for the foreseeable future. 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When you make a gift this morning, you can jump in on that with just 9 of your neighbors. We happen to know that there are thousands of you tuned in right now to this program. And when just 10 of you jump in to support this work, to support an informed public, a healthy democracy, you unlock $1,000 for Vermont Public. That's how it works this morning. And we hope you'll jump in. VermontPublic.org is the place to do it.
6: William from Shaftesbury said they donated because of the honesty and integrity in reporting. And we like your programs. We watch some public TV. William from Shaftesbury, thank you so much for doing your part. And, you know, we talk about Long Live Public Radio, but it's important. Now more than ever, we've been hearing in the news this morning, Bobby, that a free press is under threat right now. We want to keep it strong. We want to do our part to keep you informed with the reliable information that you have come to count on. So we're flipping things a little bit this morning and asking you to make a pledge to Vermont Public to help keep us strong. As Bobby just said, for every 10 donations made right now to Vermont Public during this September membership drive, another $1,000 is unlocked, thanks to a group of generous supporters. And like we said, you can also get this really slick T-shirt that looks fabulous. Jen Jarecki in the studios wearing another Vermont Public T-shirt. We're trying to show off our swag, and we're all trying to do our part to keep public radio strong. It's a time that it's under threat. Journalism is under threat. And so we hope that you, if you're listening to Morning Edition, you care about news, you care about public radio, please go to vermontpublic.org and become a member right now.
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19: Live from NPR News in Washington, I'm Dave Mattingly. The war with Iran is expected to be front and center today when President Trump addresses the UN General Assembly. Next week marks 7 months since the U.S. and Israel began attacking Iran. The fighting in the Middle East has led to sharp spikes in the price of oil as well as diesel and gasoline amid disruptions to tanker traffic. The U.S. Navy continues its blockade of Iranian ports. NPR's Aya Batraoui says Qatar's energy minister is pushing back on the Trump administration for downplaying the future importance of the Strait of Hormuz.
20: Saad Al-Kaabi says there are imports and exports that need the Strait of Hormuz, countering Treasury Secretary Scott Bessent's comments that the waterway will become, quote, worthless as more energy pipelines are built. Here's Al-Kaabi speaking at the Qatar Economic Forum in New York.
21: I think this is completely wrong. Have you
22: told the United States this?
21: No, I'm telling the United States today. Nobody has asked me whether it's going to be obsolete or not. But I think if you look at the trade that we have through that Hormuz trade, it cannot be obsolete.
20: He also says it will take 3 years to repair Qatar energy facilities hit by Iran in March during the U.S. war. Aya Batraoui, NPR News, Dubai.
19: AAA says the price of diesel in the U.S. hit another all-time high today. This is NPR News.
1: And this is Vermont Public News. I'm Jen Jarecki. A Rutland hospital recently received federal funding to strengthen and expand its care. Vermont's Rural Health Transformation Program recently awarded more than $3 million to Rutland Regional Medical Center. Rutland Regional Medical Center plans to use the funding for several projects. This includes relocating and expanding the center's women's healthcare clinic, which has outgrown its current location. The center also plans to use the funding to relocate its pharmacy, along with several other projects. The Rural Health Transformation Program is a new federal initiative that aims to help improve rural healthcare systems. It's a five-year program. Vermont received around $195 million for the first year of the program. Millions of birds are currently flying across our night skies as they make their way south for the winter. As WBUR's John Bender reports, experts say it's near the peak of annual fall migration for many species.
23: Species like hummingbirds, blackbirds, and orioles are headed south now, and in quiet locations, you'll likely hear a wide variety of bird calls, says Brad Wynn with the nonprofit Manomet Conservation Sciences in Plymouth. He says scientists are trying to determine the ways warming temperatures attributed to climate change are affecting the bird's journey.
24: Are the resources there when the birds need them? Or are warming conditions making the height of food availability offset? Is it a mismatch with migration?
23: Wynn says if you want to help, turn off outdoor lights at night because the light can disorient birds navigating in the dark. For the New England News Collaborative, I'm John Bender.
1: Turning to weather, morning clouds giving way to increasing sunshine, mostly sunny by afternoon, and not quite so breezy and cool. Highs in the low to mid-60s today, a few upper 50s far north. For tonight, mostly clear north with some high clouds far south, and patches of river valley fog. Scattered frost in the cold spots tonight. We'll have lows in the 30s to low 40s. 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
0: 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I'm Amy Martinez.
7: I'm Steve Inskeep.
8: And I'm Leila Fadel. Good morning. The biggest merger in Hollywood history is a bit closer to reality after states suing to stop it agreed to a settlement.
7: Paramount's Skydance wants to buy Warner Brothers Discovery in a deal valued at $111 billion. Paramount's owners have agreed to some concessions to resolve the antitrust lawsuit that was filed by various state attorneys general, including California's Rob Bonta.
2: This settlement is not a vote of support for this merger. It is not a blessing of the broader merger.
7: We will put questions to California's attorney general in a moment after we hear the details.
8: NPR culture correspondent Mandalit Del Barco is covering this in Los Angeles and joins me now. Good morning, Mandalit.
3: Good morning, Leila.
8: So tell us what Paramount CEO David Ellison has promised in exchange for the settlement.
3: Well, for one thing, Ellison and company agreed to operate Paramount Pictures and Warner Brothers Studios separately for now. They promised to spend $300 million more to make movies in the U.S. And the court documents they signed say that in the first 2 years, the combined company will release at least 30 films a year, and at least four of those independent films. But it's unclear what it means that half of those films would be produced jointly.
8: What about the company's news businesses?
3: Well, Ellison bought Paramount last year with the help of his billionaire father, Larry Ellison, who has ties to President Trump. Paramount runs CBS News, which has gone through many changes since then. And the state attorneys general worried that the merger would also affect news coverage of CNN, that's currently run by Warner Brothers. In the deal, Paramount agreed to create a board to establish editorial independence for CBS and CNN. But the decree says the members will be appointed by the directors of the merged company. And we should note, Leila, that Warner Brothers Discovery and one of Paramount's businesses, Paramount Plus, are financial supporters of NPR.
8: How are critics of the merger reacting to this settlement?
3: Well, some politicians and many writers, actors, and other workers in Hollywood fear that this merger will lead to layoffs, fewer choices, and price gouging for audiences. They're skeptical of Paramount's promises, and they say they don't want so much consolidated power in the hands of the Ellisons. Alvaro Bedoya is a former federal trade commissioner, and he advises one of the groups involved in the Block the Merger coalition. He told NPR he's upset that the attorneys general caved to Paramount after Ellison and company threatened to move their studios out of California.
4: They censored and bullied their way to the top here. This is coming at a moment when people already perceive media freedom to be at risk.
3: Bedoya Mote said just last Friday, President Trump barred journalists from CNN and two other media organizations from the White House.
8: Paramount also settled another lawsuit filed by the Writers Guild of America. What happened there?
3: Well, the WGA said in a statement that Paramount agreed to prohibit layoffs of CBS News writers. They also settled because it was too expensive to continue suing Paramount without support from the attorneys general. NPR also heard from screenwriter Jacob Tobiah, a WGA member, who says two of his TV shows he sold were canceled during media consolidations, and he predicts this deal will be terrible for artists.
22: This mega merger will be used as a chance for the Ellisons to censor content that is politically inconvenient or doesn't align with what they think America should look like.
3: David Ellison defends his deal as being pro-worker and pro-consumer, and a judge still has to approve the merger. Ellison thinks it could be done in 2 weeks.
8: NPR's culture correspondent Mandalit Del Barco in Los Angeles. Thank you, Mandalit.
3: Thank you.
23: We called California Attorney General Rob Bonta for more on why he settled the case and what the settlement means.
0: So, Attorney General, let's start with the timing of the settlement. Last month, Variety started reporting that David Ellison was threatening to move Paramount out of California beginning on October 1st. That's a threat that Governor Gavin Newsom says he took seriously. How much did that factor into getting this deal done right now?
9: Not at all. You know, we can't control what a company does or doesn't do. We focused on our antitrust concerns in this case.
0: Well, one of the things I wanted to ask about specifically was the editorial board that we hear is being created by the settlement to oversee CNN and CBS News. First off, who picks the people on the board? Will the state of California have any input in that?
9: The state of California will have no input in it. No government entity will have any input into it, which is appropriate. Mm-hmm. It will consist of seasoned, experienced, hopefully trusted journalists who know the craft and know the need for independence and objectivity and fairness.
0: There are a lot of people, Attorney General, that can assume or claim that they know how to do a journalist's job. So, I mean, how do you know that the people picking this editorial board are someone that would say would meet the requirements of what this settlement is?
9: This is something that was in the settlement agreement. So it means that all the parties agreed that editorial independence is important. And I think that's the whole goal. There are some requirements around independence as a body as well to make sure that there's not, conflict or bias. So the details, I think, were very well thought out and help ensure a robust independent editorial board.
0: How confident are you that it will have teeth?
9: I'm confident. And it's there. It's a benefit from the insight, experience, and thinking of great journalists that are centering and emphasizing independence, objectivity, fact-based reporting.
0: What will you do, though, if you start to suspect that the editorial integrity of CNN and CBS News gets compromised despite this editorial board? Will you do anything?
9: Well, our case was an antitrust case. And so the case was not about reporting and
0: but
9: journalism.
0: It's part of the agreement, though.
9: It is. And that was something that was important to our coalition. I think it's important to the American people. And if they do not follow the requirements that are in our consent decree, then we will have an auditor that will help us identify any failures to comply with the requirements, and then we can go to court.
0: Is there anything in the deal that you wish you had gotten but had to concede to?
9: No, the concessions were being made by the proposed merged company. We were making demands and we were requiring that there be certain conditions and commitments. And we got a great set of all those to address our concerns and with the antitrust side, as well as to make sure we have significant, massive contributions, transformational, I'll say, in domestic production and theatrical release that will really put a shot in the arm of Hollywood and the economy and be good for jobs and workers in LA, California, and in our country.
0: What's your response to people that will look at this settlement and be frustrated by the terms of it?
9: I respect their position. I understand their position. I'm grateful that so many people are concerned and following issues related to our economy, to corporate consolidation and market concentration. That's a good thing. We landed at this deal, resolving our antitrust concerns and making very significant commitments that support workers' jobs, the economy, our state, and our country.
0: Rob Bonta is the Attorney General of California. Attorney General, thank you very much.
9: My great pleasure. Thanks for having me.
0: This is NPR News.
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1: Good morning. You're listening to Morning Edition on Vermont Public. I'm Jen Jarecki. It is 6:43. A jury in Burlington Monday rejected Jason Eaton's insanity defense and found him guilty of attempting to kill three Palestinian men in 2023. Jurors deliberated for 2 hours before convicting Eaton, who is 51, of three counts of attempted second-degree murder. He faces up to life in prison and will be sentenced at a later date. Vermont Public's Liam Elder Connors was at the courthouse. He joined host Mary Angish to discuss the verdict. Liam, you were in the courtroom when the verdict was read. Can you describe that moment for us?
10: It was very quiet. Everyone's waiting to hear what the jury has to say. This trial has been going on for 6 days. Eaton was standing between his attorneys. You also had two of the victims there watching, their families and friends. They were holding the shoulders of each other. And once the jury read their verdict, it was very somber. It was a somber mood. I think there was a sense of relief, but it wasn't celebratory. It was mostly somber. People hugged. Chittenden County State's Attorney Sarah George, who's been prosecuting, came over and hugged the victim and their family members. But just generally, it was a pretty subdued atmosphere.
1: Mm. How did the victims respond to the verdict?
10: So Elizabeth Price, the mother of Hisham Awatani, who is one of the victims who was shot and was paralyzed from the waist down, Price spoke to reporters, and she said the verdict made it clear that Eaton was responsible for his actions.
11: Jason Eaton never disputed that he was the shooter. During the trial, we had to listen to him use hateful words to describe our sons over and over again. They were not the words of a man confused about who he shot or why.
10: Price also thanked Chittenden County State's Attorney Sarah George, law enforcement, and the greater Burlington community for all their support. George also talked to reporters after the verdict, and she thanked the jury.
12: They were present. They truly gave this case the attention that it deserved, and I'm incredibly grateful for the closure that they have now provided.
10: George says she's not sure what sentence she's going to ask the judge to impose. She's going to get some input from the victims and their families first.
1: Liam, Eaton, during the trial, raised the insanity defense. Can you remind us what that means and what Eaton's attorneys argued during the trial?
10: Sure. So the insanity defense, that's a legal standard. And in Vermont, what that means is that a mental disease or defect impaired one's ability to act according to the law. Essentially, the insanity defense would mean you're not criminally responsible for your actions at that time. And so Eaton's attorneys had presented expert testimonies that said Eaton was psychotic and delusional. Eaton had even told his attorneys in an interview shortly after the shooting that the CIA had commanded him to carry out the shooting through the radio. The insanity defense is a lower standard of proof than beyond reasonable doubt, but the jury in this case still rejected it and found Eaton guilty. Eaton's attorneys declined to comment today after the verdict as well.
1: What happens next?
10: So Eaton will be sentenced next. And like we said earlier, not sure what that is going to be. The maximum sentence he could face is life in prison. The minimum is 20 years, and that's per each of the three counts that he's been convicted of.
1: That was Vermont Public reporter Liam Elder Connors speaking with host Mary Angish. You can find Liam's reporting at vermontpublic.org. 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
18: The kind of reporting that you just heard is, frankly, just a different kind of storytelling. Reporters like Liam Elder Connors and Nina Keck, who's here with me this morning, they spend months with the stories that they're working on. They check the facts, they slow things down, and they deliver more than just information. They deliver understanding. You can hear Liam in that story is describing what it feels like to be in the courtroom in that moment. In a world of noise and misinformation vying for your attention right now, this kind of reporting is so invaluable. That's the kind of reporting that we're asking you to support this morning.
6: 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We know you're busy right now. You're getting ready for school, perhaps, or work. 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Bobby, you talked about the time that Liam Elder Connor spent reporting that case. He was at the courthouse every day this last week. compiling what he saw, breaking it down, writing up reports, chatting with hosts, because we know that story was so important to Vermonters. And they wanted to know exactly what was happening. They wanted the facts. They wanted it in understandable portions. 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
18: Absolutely. We have a really incredible opportunity for you to jump in this morning. For every 10 gifts that are made to Vermont Public during this drive this week, another $1,000 is unlocked thanks to a group of very generous supporters. We've already unlocked more than $12,000 this drive, Nina. That is incredible. That is what it means. That's what it looks like to stand up for this kind of reporting. It's really, really amazing. You know, algorithms that we sometimes get lost in are designed to maximize engagement and not necessarily the right kinds of engagement. Public radio is designed to maximize understanding. That's the difference, Nina.
6: Well, Jessica from Marshfield gets it. She lent her support. So did Catherine from Waterbury. Peter from East Reigate. Aaron from Essex Junction said, love so many of the shows you offer, plus the current news. Thank you very much, Aaron, for that support. You can do your part. So many ways to say thank you. VermontPublic.org, use your Vermont Public app, or go to the phone, 800-639-6391. That number, I think, is tattooed on my forehead.
18: Mine too, Nina. You can see it there.
6: I can see it there.
18: It's really been incredible to see the amount of support that has come into Vermont Public in the last year. We really are primarily here this morning to just say thank you so much to the many, many folks who stepped up this last year to power this work. Already more than 5,000 people have increased their monthly donation in the last year. 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
6: Right. Vermont Public's goal is to provide that trustworthy information, the context that you need and want, and the perspective on what is an increasingly unsteady media landscape. You can do your part to keep us strong, just like Kevin from St. Albans, who says thank you. Kevin, we thank you this morning, and Emily from Burlington, thank you for your support.
1: 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Becoming mostly sunny north today, increasing sun south. We'll have highs in the low to mid-60s, few upper 50s far north. 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
14: From Marketplace in Washington, I'm Kimberly Adams. The U.S. and Israel's war with Iran, plus the ongoing war in Ukraine, are keeping oil prices high, which we've already seen have a big impact on gas and diesel prices. But with winter coming, another type of fuel is also getting more expensive. Heating oil, which is used mostly in the Northeast to heat homes in the winter. Marketplace's Elizabeth Troval has more.
15: Diesel's getting all the attention lately, but heating oil prices have shot up just like diesel because of how similar they are chemically, says Tom Kloza with Gulf Oil.
17: Heating oil and diesel are really the same molecule.
15: Between 4 and 5 million U.S. households heat their homes during the winter with heating oil, according to the U.S. Energy Information Administration.
17: A typical household in the Northeast might use anywhere between 800 and 1,000 gallons during a heating season. And obviously, with the numbers we're talking about now, that's a $6,000 bill compared to maybe a $3,500 or $4,000 bill in previous years.
15: It's just another way war in the Middle East and Ukrainian attacks on Russian refineries are straining energy markets and hurting consumers, says Rabobank's Joe DeLora.
2: everything is connected. It's one web, and just there's different tugs at different ends of the spider web.
15: He says if we end up having a colder than expected winter, that would push up demand for heating oil even more.
2: Induced demand from a colder winter, it just adds a little more stress onto an extremely stressed system.
15: Increasing the price of heating oil and diesel. I'm Elizabeth Trovall for Marketplace.
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6: And the way we fund public media, I think, is so great, Bobby, exactly for what you said. In Vermont, neighbors take care of neighbors, right? You know, come over, there's a tree down in my driveway. 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And think about what Vermont Public means to you day in, day out, for the weather, for Jen Jarecki, for the sports report, all of the news you've come to love on Morning Edition. I'm such a diehard Morning Edition listener. 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Is something wrong? 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Do your part. Become a sustaining member right now.
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6: 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Again, we know you're busy. It's early in the morning, coming up on 7 a.m. You've got a lot on your mind. If you're like me, you sit at your kitchen table and you write your morning list. I'm very much a list person. I have usually my second cup of coffee and I'm going through my list thinking, all right, what do I need to tackle today? Please add supporting Vermont Public to that morning list. You will feel better. You will know that you have done your part, like Mary from Newport, Melody from Barrie, Steve from Saratoga Springs, New York. Steve, thank you from across the border there in New York State. And that's the other thing, Bobby. Our listeners come from all over Vermont, into Canada, all over the country. I was at a wedding in Tennessee listening to the radio as I was driving home. My husband and I were struggling with the radio, and he finally looked at me. He's like, just get Vermont Public on the stream, would you please?
18: It's true. And, you know, there's no paywall to tuning into the radio, Nina, and that is so important. 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
7: You're not going to find that at Vermont Public because the information, the storytelling that we bring to this community is free for everyone to access. 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
7: It's true. 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
4: Live from NPR News in Washington, I'm Corva Coleman. The UN General Assembly opens its latest session this morning in New York. NPR's Franco Ordonez reports President Trump will be one of the first speakers.
5: Based on conversations with the White House, Trump today is expected to paint himself as a problem solver, highlighting peace deals that he's announced around the world. I expect he'll tout his new deal with Denmark over security of Greenland. He actually has a signing event immediately after the speech. He's also going to be defending his Iran policy, which will be very interesting because he's going to be doing that in front of the Iranian president.
4: NPR's Franco Ordonez reporting. Meanwhile, U.S. officials are warning that starting tomorrow, all Iranian airlines will be grounded. Last month, the U.S. issued a package of sanctions to tighten the economic blockade on Iran and try to force it to open the Strait of Hormuz. NPR's Hadil Al-Shelchi has more.
6: U.S. Treasury Secretary Scott Bessent told CNBC that the U.S. plans to, quote, shut down all Iranian commercial flights by forcing countries to cut off fuel, deny airline landing services, and not sell their tickets. He warned international airports and third-party service providers that assisting any Iranian carriers would result in their exclusion from the U.S. banking system. The new measures are part of the Trump administration's Operation Economic Outcast, which include a secondary set of U.S. sanctions on aviation services that deal with Iran. Major Iranian carrier Mahan Airlines said it suspended its flights to Turkey and Oman last week. Hadil Al-Shalchi, NPR News, Istanbul.
4: Two Republican Senate candidates are calling for an end to the war with Iran. Michigan Senate candidate Mike Rogers and Iowa Congresswoman Ashley Hinson say Americans are shouldering high costs because of the war. Both Rogers and Hinson are in close races with Democratic opponents. Republicans have gotten a boost in a court battle over redistricting in Missouri. It could determine who controls the U.S. House after the midterms. A federal appeals court has ruled in favor of a Missouri voting map that would boost chances for Republican candidates. But NPR's Larry Kaplow reports the map is still on hold.
7: Even though some absentee ballots have already been mailed using the same districts as in 2024, an appeals court ruled that the map passed by Republicans last year should be used. The U.S. Court of Appeals for the 8th District said that's because that was the map that was used in the primaries. But the Missouri State Supreme Court recently ruled the new GOP map has to be approved by voters before it can be used. The U.S. Supreme Court refused to intervene in that decision. For now, the appeals court says the order for the new map should not be enforced for up to a week, with the U.S. Supreme Court expected to weigh in again.
4: NPR's Larry Kaplow. 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
0: I'm Jen Jarecki with Vermont Public News. Good morning. New school superintendents in Vermont can only be hired on interim one-year contracts for the foreseeable future. That's due to a new edict from the Agency of Education. Secretary Zoe Saunders says the policy will help focus school districts on exploring voluntary mergers. Jay Nichols leads the Vermont Principals Association. On Vermont Edition, he disputed the state's authority over superintendent contracts.
9: But I do see why the agency is thinking that in this time of turmoil, they would like to restrict places from hiring somebody for a 2-, 3-, 4-, 5-year contract when that district may combine. But I don't think they've got the legal authority to do that. And I do worry that it'll make it harder to attract quality candidates.

0: when they only have a one-year position available.
1: The Agency of Education says the one-year superintendent contracts can be renewed annually. This foliage season is forecast to be a good one. Weather during the growing season impacts how foliage looks in the fall, and Vermont received a lot of rain early in the season. Josh Hallman is with the Vermont Department of Forests, Parks, and Recreation. He said this rain gave enough moisture for the trees to be healthy.
2: But for the most part, the foliage looks good throughout the state, and we can expect a good season.
1: Hallman also said weather patterns in late September and early October can determine the longevity of the foliage season. If the state receives a large number of storms, the season will end more quickly because leaves might be stripped from the trees. And if you're looking for some beautiful autumn scenery, check out a guide of Vermont Public's 10 favorite fall drives at vermontpublic.org. Turning to today's forecast, we'll have some morning clouds giving way to increasing sunshine, mostly sunny by this afternoon and not quite so breezy and cool today. Highs in the low to mid 60s, a few upper 50s far north. For tonight, mostly clear north with some high clouds far south, patches of river valley fog and scattered frost in the cold spots tonight, lows in the 30s to low 40s. 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
3: Oh, yeah.
4: But all gifts made during this membership drive are entered to win a trip for two to see a Tiny Desk concert at NPR's headquarters in Washington, D.C. in the spring of 2027. 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
3: It's true. This is a really incredible opportunity to head over to NPR and see these Tiny Desk concerts. But Tiny Desk is just one of the ways that public media brings you just a different kind of storytelling. I mean, what Vermont Public does every day is we answer this question: what if media's job wasn't to make you angry, keep you scrolling and selling you something? What if the media you consumed actually was designed to make you feel more connected to your community? Sounds crazy? That's what we do. That's how Vermont Public is different from a lot of the media that you come across today. If you value that kind of storytelling, hope you'll jump in. A gift of any amount gets us closer to that $1,000 this morning.
4: And you might win a trip to NPR's headquarters in Washington, D.C. Bobby, I was stuck in the car a lot over the last 4 or 5 days driving down to Tennessee and back for a wedding. And this weekend I was listening to Weekend Edition on Sunday, and I was hearing this amazing NPR story about a New Orleans restaurant that's just come out with a cookbook. They are also a jazz club. So it was all about jazz and Creole cooking and all the influences. And it was a good 8 minutes that Debbie Elliott had me spellbound. I was smiling. I was hungry. I was tapping my feet to the music. And I was just thinking, this is public radio. And this is what I love about it. It is the news. It's information you can use. But it's also really a breath of fresh air.
3: Yeah.
4: And it gives you time to just kind of hear about something you may not be aware of. Hear about something that you don't know about that you decide, oh, that sounds really cool. I want to hear more.
3: It's true.
4: So if that's the kind of information, entertainment, music, all of the above, if that interests you, if that's something that you want to support, please, please go to vermontpublic.org. Lend your support right now during our September membership. Sorry, it's fall. I'm getting ahead of myself.
3: Well, it feels like that almost because, Nina, it's been a while since we've been on the air and asked for support. It's been a few months. I think it was chilly in the other direction last time we came on the air and asked for your support. So maybe it's been a while since you've made a gift to Vermont Public. That means that now is the time.
4: Chance.
3: Now
4: exactly.
3: is the time to step up and support this work. It's so important to jump in and support this kind of media because it's free to everyone, but it's not free to produce. And we provide this service to so many people in our community. Thousands of your neighbors rely on this work. When you make a gift this morning, you're supporting and allowing them to continue to tune in to this service.
4: And don't forget, for every 10 donations made to Vermont Public during this September drive, we will be able to unlock an additional $1,000 thanks to a group of generous supporters. So the time is right. Do your part right now. VermontPublic.org. It'll just take a jiffy and know that Bobby and I say thank you.
5: It's Morning Edition from NPR News. I'm Steve Inskeep.
6: And I'm Leila Faldin. Good morning. The country's biggest news organizations are banding together to protest President Trump's attacks on journalists.
5: Yeah, media outlets, including the New York Times and Fox News, are suspending their use of what's called pool audio, video, and photographs of the president. That's where a small group of reporters follows the president around. NPR is a leader in the radio pool and will not use audio from White House events until further notice. Here's what they're all responding to. Reporters from CNN, MS Now, and Politico were banned from entering the White House because the president didn't like what they reported. Those news organizations have sued. Coming up, we'll speak with CNN's former White House correspondent Jim Acosta, who President Trump tried and failed to keep out of the White House during his first term. We begin with the latest news.
6: NPR's Brian Mann is following the developments and joins me now. Good morning, Brian.
7: Good morning, Leila.
6: So this expanded fast yesterday. What happened?
7: Well, really something we haven't seen before. You know, Trump's worked throughout his second term to pressure news organizations. He's used lawsuits and the power of regulatory agencies to threaten media companies when he doesn't like their coverage or their portrayals of him. But his latest move, blocking White House access for journalists from these three major news organizations, it triggered a very different, more unified response. First, we saw five major TV networks that provide that pool coverage Steve mentioned of Trump. They all announced they're suspending shared efforts as a protest against Trump's action. This decision to push back against the White House was made in part by Brian Boughton, who chairs the TV pool, and he announced the boycott in an email to pool video subscribers. Boughton is the Washington bureau chief of Fox News, an outlet that's often been perceived as friendly to Trump. Here's how Fox News reported on the network's joint decision.
8: Now, the White House television pool, which includes Fox News, releasing a joint statement, it reads the following. The public has a vital interest in receiving accurate, independent information about its government. No administration should restrict a news organization because it objects to its reporting, end quote.
7: Now, Leila, that protest then expanded through the day on Monday as other organizations, including the New York Times, NPR, and the Washington Post, announced they too were suspending use of shared pool photographs and audio. It's unclear how long this will last, but we did see it play out at one Trump event yesterday. There was a ribbon cutting for the new White House helipad, and you couldn't hear what the president was saying.
6: Yeah, I saw that. He was definitely talking, but we didn't hear anything that he said. What's Trump saying about the media's response?
7: Well, he really doubled down yesterday. Writing on his Truth social platform, he called CNN, MS Now, and Politico dangerous and a threat to democracy. In a statement sent to NPR, the White House argued that media access is a privilege for journalists, not a right. Then during an appearance in New York City with Mayor Zoran Mamdani, he mocked the media protest. He said, they were going to boycott me, but they never boycott me, so I wasn't very worried about that. Then late yesterday, Trump and the White House announced they're launching their own 24/7 video stream. They're calling it Trump TV.
6: A lawsuit was filed yesterday aimed at overturning Trump's ban. Where does that stand?
7: Yeah, so in their legal filing in federal court, these news organizations that are blocked from the White House called Trump's action an unprecedented attack on press freedoms and the First Amendment. That case is going to be heard by Judge Timothy Kelly, who heard a previous case in 2018 where the White House rescinded press access for a CNN reporter. The judge sided with CNN in that case. Media organizations are asking him to do much the same, and there's a hearing expected on Wednesday. This is all happening, of course, with the midterm elections just over 40 days away, and many of Trump's Republican allies have urged him to focus on issues like the economy, inflation, and high gas prices. Instead, much of the president's attention appears to be focused on his anger toward journalists.
6: NPR's Brian Mann. Thank you, Brian.
7: Thank you.
5: Why is the president focused that way? Let's bring in Jim Acosta. He's the former chief White House correspondent for CNN, who left the network last year and is now an independent journalist and host of The Jim Acosta Show. Mr. Acosta, good morning.
9: Hey, good morning, Steve. Great to be
5: with
9: you.
5: I'll remind people that Trump banned you from the White House in his first term when you were working for CNN. He didn't like your coverage. How did that turn out?
9: Well, the judge ruled in our favor. He granted a temporary restraining order, which resulted in the White House giving me my press pass back. And we dropped the lawsuit. And then the Trump White House dropped the whole thing. And I went back to work. So it worked out okay for me. And I've been very worried that he was going to escalate things during this second administration. That's what he's done.
5: What do you make of this second round of banning and the response of the press corps?
9: Well, I'm really happy to see the press banding together here. That's exactly what needed to take place. It's what should have taken place when the Associated Press was kicked out of the Oval Office and off of Air Force One a year and a half ago, when they refused to call the Gulf of Mexico the Gulf of America. That was ridiculous. That should have never taken place. You know, what took place with me back in November of 2018, it was one day after the midterms, when I was, you know, kicked out of the White House, that was, you know, aimed at one specific journalist. This is aimed at three specific news organizations, and we just can't allow that to happen. And so it's a good thing to see the press showing some solidarity. I think it gets the message across to the White House. And when, you know, Trump was speaking yesterday and there was no audio, I think they got the message, at least for now.
5: Now, there was some reporting suggesting that the president was shown or saw himself some coverage that he didn't like, and that might have been part of the motivation here. But as you think about this, why do you think the president has returned to this repeated tactic of attacking the media right now?
9: Well, Steve, I think he's in serious political trouble. I think there was a poll that came out yesterday that showed him at 29% approval ratings. I mean, that's Nixon, that's Trump, January 6th territory. That's not good for him or the Republican Party. So he's, he's returned to the old tactic of going after one of his favorite boogeymen, which is the press. I don't think it's going to work this time around, because I think when people go to the gas station and fill up their gas tank, they're not thinking about the press and what's being reported. They don't see the price of gas as being fake news. They see it as being real news. But two things can be the same, can be true at the same time. You know, he can be going after the press as a distraction, but can also be dangerous for our democracy. And that's why I think it's so important right now to see the press banding together. The First Amendment is critical to our democracy, and without it, we're in a whole lot of trouble, and I think the public recognizes that.
5: Well, let's take the administration's complaint at face value here for a moment. Vice President Vance, speaking with reporters, backed up the president's point of view and cited a study by a conservative group that the coverage of the White House was 92% negative. Now, without even getting into that percentage, negative versus positive, when you were covering the White House, did you think of your stories as positive or negative?
9: No, I mean, I see it as doing the news. I mean, that's what we're doing here, right? We're covering stories that matter to the American people. We're covering the president of the United States. You know, one of the things that I found during the first administration of Donald Trump, Steve, is that he objected to, and I think his administration objected to, just regular old fact-checking. Donald Trump's war on the press really started on January 20th, on his inauguration day of his first term, when the press was reporting that his inauguration crowd size was not as large as Barack Obama's. He blew a gasket and started going after the press. And it's been troublesome ever since. I think by and large, what he objects to is us fact-checking him. And to me, the question becomes, you know, what do we do as journalists? Do we just allow truth to become lies and lies to become truth? Or are we there to provide sort of a safety valve for the American people to make sure they're getting fair, accurate information at all times, no matter who's in charge, without fear or favor? Donald Trump doesn't like that concept. He would like to break apart that concept. It's why you're seeing him going after news organization after news organization. He's going after networks, even their comedians. But we can't let that deter us. We have to stand tough, especially in this moment as we're heading into the midterms. The public is counting on the press to stand tall. This is no time to bend the knee.
5: Jim Acosta is an independent journalist and former CNN White House correspondent. Jim, thanks so much.
9: Thanks, Steve.
6: Civil rights organizations are calling for an independent investigation after Immigration and Customs Enforcement agents shot a Venezuelan man Sunday in Austin, Texas. Greta Diaz-Gonzalez-Vasquez from member station KUT has more.
10: A day after Wilber Rafael Garces Perez was shot and detained by ICE, he said he hadn't received the proper medical care and still has a bullet lodged into his back. He talked on speakerphone during a press conference facilitated by his attorney, Kate Lincoln Goldfinch, on Monday. He said he's still in pain. The bullet fractured his collarbone, and doctors didn't risk removing the bullet because it was too close to his spine. Lincoln Goldfinch said that Garces Perez entered the country legally in 2024 and had a valid work permit. But a deportation order was issued after he missed a court hearing for his immigration case. Garces Perez was working delivering food and said he didn't realize he was being pulled over. He says the ICE agents only turned on their lights after they had sideswiped his car. On a post on X Sunday, the Department of Homeland Security said Homeland Security investigations will lead the inquiry into the shooting and the FBI will assist. HSI is the principal investigative arm of DHS. NPR has reached out to DHS with questions about the status of the investigation, including if body camera footage is available, but has not heard back. On Monday, the president of the League of United Latin American Citizens, Román Palomares, called for independent oversight of federal immigration enforcement.
11: No agency can be the sole judge of its own conduct. Not DHS, not ICE, and on this record, not the Department of Justice.
10: The shooting rattled the neighborhood where it took place. The owner of an ice cream shop who saw when Garces Perez was being detained says he approached one of the ICE agents and told him that his actions were un-American. The business owner, Carlos, asked NPR not to use his full name for fear of retaliation against his business. After being released from the hospital, Garces Perez is now being held at the South Texas ICE Processing Center in Pearsall, about 130 miles southwest of Austin. For NPR News, I'm Greta Diaz-Gonzalez-Vasquez in Austin.
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13: Good morning. From the Fairbanks Museum in St. Johnsbury, this is the Eye on the Sky forecast. Today's autumnal equinox at 8:05 this evening marks the beginning of fall on the calendar, but the seasonal transition is well underway. It's been cool for several days, though September thus far is averaging right about normal. Cool high pressure to our north will deliver lots of sunshine and a cool day, followed by a crisp night with scattered frost, except in the warmer locations, especially near Lake Champlain. Sunny, cool weather continues through Thursday. Now your forecast details. Any morning clouds giving way to increasing sunshine, mostly sunny by afternoon, not quite so breezy and cool, in the low to mid-60s, a few upper 50s over the higher terrain north. Tonight, mostly clear, a few high clouds far south, areas of valley fog, and scattered frost, especially in the cold spots, lows 30s to low 40s. Tomorrow, any fog burns off to sunshine in the 60s. I'm meteorologist Mark Breen with an Eye on the Sky.
4: As political tensions between the U.S. and Canada rise over trade, immigration, and border security, the effects are being felt in real and very personal ways. With audiences and members on both sides of the border, Vermont Public is uniquely positioned to offer a deeper, more nuanced view of what these shifts mean for our region. We're focused on sharing conversations and stories that keep Vermont and Quebec connections strong, because those relationships matter. And they matter now more than ever.
3: It's true. You know, our signal does not stop at the border,
4: no.
3: Nina, and neither does our community. 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
4: And we were just talking before I started chatting here that, you know, a bunch of us are, we go to Montreal all the time.
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4: Yeah, we love Montreal, and Quebec is very much a neighbor.
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4: Oh my gosh, we're at 13,000 that we've already unlocked.
3: So since we last chatted, another $1,000 for Vermont Public. 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
4: I know it's a busy time. You're doing a lot this morning, getting kids ready for school, heading off to work, getting organized, jumping in your car. 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Pete from New York has supported Vermont Public. Catherine from Island Pond, thank you to both of you folks. Karen from Howlinol. Karen, thank you this morning for doing your part to support public radio. 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I mean, we just heard about fact-checking from Steve Inskeep talking with former CNN journalist Jim Acosta about how fact-checking has come under fire. 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
14: Live from NPR News in Washington, I'm Dave Mattingly. President Trump is expected to focus on the war with Iran when he addresses the UN General Assembly today in New York. Next week marks 7 months since the U.S. and Israel began launching airstrikes on Iranian targets. A U.S. naval blockade of Iranian ports remains in place amid the disruption of commercial ship traffic in the Strait of Hormuz and subsequent spikes in oil, gasoline, and diesel prices. The New York Times and Fox News are among media outlets suspending their use of pool audio, video, and photographs in response to President Trump barring White House access to CNN, MS Now, and Politico. NPR is not using audio from White House events until further notice. The three outlets barred by Trump are suing, calling the move a blatant violation of the First Amendment. The president has described their reporting as fake news. Paramount has agreed to settle an antitrust lawsuit filed by attorneys general in 12 states. If approved by a judge, the settlement would clear the way for the company's $81 billion merger with Warner Brothers Discovery. California Attorney General Rob Bonta says he's pleased with the settlement.
15: Really put a shot in the arm of Hollywood and the economy and be good for jobs and workers.
14: He was speaking to NPR's Morning Edition. This is NPR News from Washington.
1: And this is Vermont Public News. Good morning. I'm Jen Jarecki. Several Vermont towns will receive federal funding to help strengthen their disaster preparedness and resilience. The Federal Emergency Management Agency is sending more than $2.3 million to Vermont. The funds are for projects that help communities build resilience against future disasters. The town of Hardwick will receive $70,000 for the Hardwick Flood Recovery and Resilience Plan. More than $500,000 will go to the city of Barrie for the Gunners Brook Floodplain Restoration and Debris Catcher Reconfiguration. The city of Montpelier will receive more than $1.4 million for the Elm Street housing elevation. The state also received more than $270,000 to help improve local community floodplain management practices. Millions of birds are currently flying across our night skies as they make their way south for the winter. As WBUR's John Bender reports, experts say it's near the peak of annual fall migration for many species.
16: Species like hummingbirds, blackbirds, and orioles are headed south now, and in quiet locations, you'll likely hear a wide variety of bird calls, says Brad Wynn with the nonprofit Manomet Conservation Sciences in Plymouth. He says scientists are trying to determine the ways warming temperatures attributed to climate change are affecting the birds' journey.
17: Are the resources there when the birds need them? Or are warming conditions making the height of food availability offset? Is it a mismatch with migration?
16: Wynn says if you want to help, turn off outdoor lights at night because the light can disorient birds navigating in the dark. For the New England News Collaborative, I'm John Bender.
1: Turning to weather, morning clouds giving way to increasing sunshine, mostly sunny by this afternoon and not quite as breezy or cool. Highs in the low to mid-60s, a few upper 50s far north. Mostly clear north tonight with some high clouds far south. We'll have lows in the 30s to low 40s with some scattered frost in the cold spots. 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
5: 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I'm Steve Inskeep.
6: And I'm Leila Fadel. Good morning. Washington insists its economic blockade on Iran is working. President Trump is signaling a willingness to let current conditions drag on through the November midterms. Earlier this month, he said the administration is not looking for a deal anymore. NPR's Hadil El-Shalchi reports on Iran's strategic response.
19: More than 6 months into the military conflict between the U.S. and Iran, the strategic balance has settled into a high-stakes game of endurance. Washington's main calculation relies on economic suffocation, hoping its naval blockade will cut off oil exports to starve Tehran into bending to its will. Vali Nasser is an Iran expert and professor at Johns Hopkins University.
20: Not only prevents Iran from selling oil, exporting oil, but more importantly, it prevents Iran from importing what it needs, from commodities to manufactured goods to food.
19: Nasser says Trump assumes that the U.S. holds all the leverage.
20: He's fairly comfortable with where gas prices stand. So the way in which the conversation around Iran began to take shape is that Iran is losing, that America now has the upper hand, and the pressure is on Iran to surrender.
19: Iran's approach, he says, however, is built on intense escalation to make Trump uncomfortable.
20: To be far more aggressive, to retaliate in a disproportionate way, and to actually appear to the United States to be unrestrained.
19: In the latest bout of fighting, Iran has intensified its strikes on oil tankers and U.S. bases in the Gulf and Jordan. Alex Vitanka is director of the Iran program at the Middle East Institute. He says Iran's continued blockade of the Strait of Hormuz and its support of the Yemeni Houthi rebels in their advances on an alternative shipping route in the Red Sea is driving up global oil prices, which is a key part of the Iran plan.
21: That suddenly makes Iran's case for economic warfare against the West that much easier to pull off.
19: Nasser says the Iranians have their eye on November.
20: Get the president out of the comfort zone he may be feeling vis-a-vis the elections, to get him more worried about the outcome of the elections. And then they're hoping that translates to him being more amenable to cutting a deal.
19: Iranian leaders want to go back to a memorandum of understanding reached with the U.S. in June that quickly fell apart. The MOU granted Iran temporary relief from the U.S. naval blockade, immediate sanctions waivers for crude oil exports, and the release of frozen assets, while giving the U.S. a promise not to seek nuclear weapons and to reopen the Strait of Hormuz. But as both countries strong-arm each other, the current state of the conflict is unsustainable, says Ali Vaez. He's deputy program director for the Middle East and North Africa at International Crisis Group.
22: We would probably go from one ad hoc truce to another cycle of tit-for-tat escalation to another ad hoc truce.
19: While Trump has said the war will end after the midterms, Vaez says it may go on until the end of the Trump administration.
22: That is a formula for forever war, but it is a formula for a low simmer forever war.
19: And as the war simmers, one thing seems to be true. It's become a test of who will blink first. Hadil El-Shalchi, NPR News, Istanbul.
5: Let's get some insight into the fight over data centers in this country. An analysis from the Pew Research Center earlier this year found more than 1,500 new data centers were in some stage of planning, and of course there's plenty of protest. One of the selling points is that data centers will create local jobs, especially in rural areas. So, is there any data to back that up? From KUT in Austin, Mose Bushell reports.
23: And this is Old Zorn Road.
24: On a hot August afternoon, Abigail Lindsay drove me around her home about an hour from Austin and San Antonio. We passed fields dried brown by the Texas sun, hay bales, livestock.
23: Everyone out here has animals, whether it's chickens or goats, cattle, horses. We have a lot of horses out here.
24: But our tour was about what comes next. Developers want to replace some of these farms with data centers. Lindsay and some of her neighbors oppose those plans.
23: They're going to touch every single part of your life, from the value of your home, to your air quality, to your water, to your light.
24: Guadalupe County, where much of this land sits, has welcomed the centers with tax breaks. One 10-year agreement gives a company a 90% county tax cut in the first 5 years of operations. It slowly increases the tax obligations for the next 5 years. And one reason for these deals is the economic growth promised by developers. At a county commissioner's hearing this spring, Cynthia Thompson, with the company Cloudburst Data Centers, promised 480 new jobs at the center. And that was just the beginning.
0: We are an economic multiplier. The project will stimulate local spending, jobs.
24: Pointing to an industry-sponsored study, she said that every new job at the facility would create an estimated 6.4 other new jobs locally, increasing wages and spending throughout the community. How do we know? Economists say there's still not a lot of academic research to back up claims like these. That's despite data centers having been around for a while.
2: These things are not new. They've been being built since the start of the internet.
24: Daniel Yu is a professor at Georgia Tech's Scheller College of Business. He recently co-authored a study showing that communities that hosted earlier generations of data centers saw some economic growth.
2: Something like on the order of 1% in the first 3 years of first data center entry, and something like maybe 5% over the longer term.
24: But that growth did not happen everywhere. You found the economic benefits were only really apparent in metropolitan areas, where other businesses are more likely to open up around data centers, something economists call spillover.
2: The implication is that rural counties may not be able to depend on spillovers to drive job growth or new business creation in the same way that metro areas might be able to.
24: That spillover is important because the centers themselves don't usually bring a lot of permanent jobs, says Mark Murrow, who co-authored a different study from the Brookings Institution.
7: There's certainly an initial burst of construction jobs, but they're not long-term employment sources.
24: Representatives from Cloudburst data centers did not respond to emailed questions about how they estimated their project's impacts, and Guadalupe County would not comment because of lawsuits brought by the opponents of the data centers. But both you and Murrow say there are reasons beyond jobs communities might want these businesses. Increased tax revenue for school districts is a big selling point. The question is whether those benefits outweigh the costs, like increased demand on water, electricity, and quality of life concerns. Back on those country roads in Texas, Abigail Lindsay says she and her neighbors are a firm no.
8: It's always this, if we just build one more thing.
24: It's a skepticism that's reached the state's top political leaders. Last month, Texas Governor Greg Abbott announced a pause on new data center approvals because of what it might mean for the state's power grid. For NPR News, I'm Moz Bouchel in Austin.

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2: Democracy works best when people have access to reliable information and people in power. 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Through our reporting, through bringing you Morning Edition, we've heard a lot this morning about some serious threats to the free press. 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
3: 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Brad from Salisbury did his part. Richard from Cornwall. And now we are asking you to take another sip of coffee and then put your cup down, go to your app, lend your support. And remember, we've got this really fantastic challenge on the table right now during our September drive. 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And that's huge, Bobby. I mean, that's really amazing leverage.
2: It's so true. And so Kitra and Brad and Richard have all chipped in with just a few more folks. And thanks to those folks, we secured another
3: $1,000.
2: Wow. So that's $14,000 so far. Let's get to another $1,000 by 8 a.m. We just need to hear from 10 of you. In the next 15 minutes, head to vermontpublic.org right now to join in on this challenge and unlock another $1,000 for Vermont Public.
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3: And it's a crazy business model, but it has worked so well for us for decades. 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But it only works if those that can donate do. And you can do that by calling 800-639-6391, going to vermontpublic.org, or using the Vermont Public app. And it just takes a jiffy.
2: Just takes a second. Thank you from Pamela, who took a second out of her day from Thetford Center. Thank you, Pamela. Thank you to John in North Chittenden.
3: Oh, John, you're a neighbor.
2: Thank you, John. And thank you to Carrie from Montpelier, who says, I listen to Vermont Public every morning, me too, and I can't start my day without it. I know I'm getting fair and accurate information presented by intelligent, thoughtful news professionals. That is the whole deal, Carrie. You get it.
3: That's the whole enchilada.
2: That's the whole enchilada. That's the whole chainsaw. That is the reason why we're asking for your support this morning. You understand that this work takes resources, and a free press is not to be taken for granted. When you make a gift this morning, you are supporting and protecting the freedom of the press in Vermont and across the world.
3: And you know, Bobby, the programs that we choose to air are independent, but We choose them with you in mind, our listeners. 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And I know, how often do you say to friends, hey, I heard something on Vermont Public. Let me tell you about it. Right? It happens to me all the time. So right now, we'd like you to put a number on that. 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
0: Thank you for listening to Morning Edition, and thank you for making a gift if you are in a position to do so. Coming up, we'll bring you the latest installment in our ongoing What Class Are You series from producer Erica Heilman. That's just ahead. And there's more local independent reporting in the coming hour. 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I'm Jen Jarecki at 7:49. Today, in our second episode of this week's What Class Are You?, we meet Darlene Carey, who grew up in central Vermont in a multi-generational farm family. When she was 38, her mother died. After that, Darlene found herself largely responsible for her father's care. In this conversation, she talks with producer Erica Heilman about the lasting financial impact of caring for an ailing parent.
4: I have been in Vermont most of my life. Started out here in East Montpelier. My grandparents, Sylvanus and Edna Morse, had a dairy farm. At the time, they were one of five of the largest farms in the area. We had 250 acres. So we were considered land wealthy, but pocket poor. And there were clear responsibilities given, you know, your gender and expectations with regard to that. That once you reached a point where you might be leaving the farm, whether you got married or you moved or what have you, if something was needed, you would return to the farm to help get through whatever was at play at the moment. Yeah.
5: So you, if we jump forward, what did you do for money in your life?
4: Taught early education for 40 years, on and off. You know, I was a caterer for a number of years, worked in a restaurant with a friend, was part-time ownership with some close friends, deli, and then 40 years ago started doing cleaning homes for people. And I'm still doing that.
5: You worked your whole life. You thought that you had some money that would help you into retirement. What happened?
4: Well, my father had a lot of health issues and was ultimately diagnosed with dementia. So he ended up going into a care facility. He had Social Security and he had a military pension, but it wasn't entirely enough to take care of it. So I ended up starting to cover some of those costs. He then passed, but in that interim, a lot of what I had saved for was disappeared.
5: I'm thinking still about your dad and about that, you know, there must have been moments when the penny dropped and you're like, oh, this is what's happening now. But there was something that happened. It was a conversation. You were.
4: Well, yeah. I mean, there is a day that in particular we were cleaning out. After my mom had passed, we were cleaning out the apartment that they had lived in. And there was a file folder and my mother had all of the, you know, important insurance pieces and whatnot in there. And my dad had said, here, that you should have this because I don't even know what's in here. And he said, "I don't want to know." And I was like, "Okay." And my mother had maintained all of their record keeping, and it wasn't something he wanted anything to do with. So I thought, what in the world am I going to encounter in here? And it was a shock. It was a shock because there were, you know, money that I had anticipated would be there was not there.
6: There was some money that you expected to be there that wasn't there. And what did he say to that?
4: And he said, "I don't know." And my reaction was, "What do you want me to do? If this is going to come out of what I have saved, then what am I going to live on going forward?" And he said, "Well, I don't know. You'll figure it out." And I said, "So then this is my responsibility now." And he said, "I guess so." And I walked out of the apartment that day, and I don't remember walking down the stairs. I got into the car, and then I drove up to the old homestead and just parked there for about an hour and just got out of the car and walked the fields. And, well, I guess you better get busy. And that, I was in my late 30s. At that point.
6: So that really changed the course of your life.
4: It did. Dramatically. Yeah.
6: You know, you mentioned at the beginning of this, you were talking about multi-generational farm family and that there are kind of gender roles that took play. Was this not a big surprise that your father would look to you as the daughter after his wife died, that you would somehow...
4: Absolutely. Yeah. In fact, he remarked on a number of occasions, and I think it was his way of trying to make some peace. He said, "You look like your mother, you act like your mother." And I remember saying to him one time, I said, "Is that a problem for you?" And he goes, "No, just keep doing what you're doing."
6: Was there any part of you that considered walking away from this responsibility?
4: No, because I knew that without my presence, there wouldn't be any oversight of him in his remaining years. And I think a lot of it had to do with growing up in that multi-generational surroundings in the early days.
6: On the farm.
4: We just took care of each other. And I didn't question it. And I remember having conversation with my mom one day, and this was when she was not feeling good. And she had said to me, she said, "You know, when I go, I want you to be the one who takes care of your father. I want you to make sure that he gets what he needs."
6: Did you feel honored?
4: Yes.
6: Yes.
4: She knew that she had a daughter. She'd raised a daughter that she could count on.
6: This is Erica Heilman with Vermont Public.
3: Wow. Erica Heilman's reporting always moves me, I think, because of the space that she provides as you listen to her interviews, like the one we just heard with Darlene Casey talking about something I report on as a reporter that covers aging, the complex roles that caregivers find themselves in. And Bobby, what I loved about that report, I'm still kind of processing it all, was the emotion, the pain, the frustration, the financial worry. You notice she just said, "Well, in our family, we just take care of each other." Right now, we're looking at you listeners as Vermont Public's family, and we are asking you to help take care of us. It's different. It's not anything like the family caregiver role, but in some ways, it kind of is. We want to be there for you. And so if you can take a minute as you're processing Erica's beautiful story, it's part of her series. And by the way, you'll be able to listen to the next installment of What Class Are You tomorrow during Morning Edition. That's appointment listening for me. But please do your part to help take care of us here at Vermont Public. And you can do that by calling 800-639-6391 or go to vermontpublic.org.
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3: You need that time to breathe in those stories. And I think that's what I love about Erica's pacing. 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And so they can't be rushed. 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
3: Right. People like Alvin from Pownall, who lent his support, Anne from South Burlington. She said, I only listen to NPR. I love the news, the shows, which I trust. I never miss Away with Words, which is always fun and interesting. Me too, Anne. I love that show. Amy from Santa Fe, New Mexico. Wow. Shout out to Amy, far out in the West. She says, I listen to NPR whenever I'm in Vermont. Vermont Public is my favorite. Well, let us know that we are your favorite. Do your part this morning. Go to vermontpublic.org. 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
2: It's true. 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
3: Awesome.
2: That's incredible. 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And when you do, you'll help us unlock another $1,000 to support this work. 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
0: You are listening to Morning Edition on member-funded Vermont Public, and thank you for listening this morning and for your generosity. A jury in Burlington yesterday convicted a man on charges he tried to kill 3 Palestinian men in 2023. Jason Eaton was found guilty on 3 counts of attempted second-degree murder, and we'll bring you more.

0: why the agency is thinking that in this time of turmoil, they would like to restrict places from hiring somebody for a 2, 3, 4, 5 year contract when that district may combine. But I don't think they've got the legal authority to do that. And I do worry that it'll make it harder to attract quality candidates when they only have a 1 year position available.
1: The Agency of Education says the 1 year superintendent contracts can be renewed annually. And this just in from Vermont State Police. One lane of Interstate 89 South in South Burlington is blocked near exit 14 due to a multi-vehicle crash. This is just before the east off-ramp onto Williston Road. If you are in that area, you can expect delays. Details on the crash are being determined. We can provide updates when available. Turning to weather, morning clouds giving way to increasing sunshine, mostly sunny by this afternoon, and not quite so breezy and cool with highs in the low to mid 60s, a few upper 50s far north. 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
3: 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And so far, Bobby, it's pretty awesome this morning. We are up to $15,000. We had gifts coming in the last few days, which is really, really pretty awesome, even before the pledge drive began. Our listeners understand that information is critical. Really, an informed public is essential to a healthy democracy. I think all of us understand that, especially the folks that support Vermont Public right now. They're looking forward to voter guides. They're looking forward to candidate profiles and debates, all of the things that you need to make informed choices when you vote. And we want to help you to have the information that you need to be an informed public.
2: Every 10 gifts this morning unlocks another $1,000. Nina, I love this challenge because it lets us celebrate like every few minutes. We've unlocked $15,000. That's $1,000 more than the last time we talked to you. And we have just 8 gifts left to go to get to another $1,000 for Vermont Public. Thank you so much to Namik from Lindenville, to Terry from Burlington, Robert and Ann from Burlington, also Christina from Brattleboro, who says we need a voice in a free and unbiased press. Christina, that is exactly why we are here this morning and asking for your support to power this work. Thank you so much.
3: So many listeners to thank. Andy from Brattleboro said, thanks for all you do to inform about our community and connect us across the state. 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And I like what Andy said about connecting us across the state. Our tagline is stories from every corner. Yep. And we really try to do that. You've been hearing this week, you'll hear from Erica Heilman, part of her class series, and we hear awesome snapshots. But all of our reporting tries to capture every part of Vermont, as well as the surrounding region, into Quebec, into New York State, Massachusetts, New Hampshire. We have a broad listening audience, and we try to capture that, provide you with the information that you need. 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
3: I love it.
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3: And not to be competitive, Bobby, but I love it when the donors go up on my watch on Morning Edition during the pledge drive. And our producer has the monetary amount highlighted in yellow on our computer so we can just see this number, and it keeps growing. But it's really, really gratifying to see the comments from listeners that appreciate the news and information they get. And if you're listening this morning between the 7 and 8 o'clock, 9 o'clock hour in the morning, if we are a part of your morning routine, now is the time to support that, to make sure that tomorrow morning and next week and next year and 5 years down the road, we are here for you, that you get what you need to start your day, whether it's weather or news or a laugh or, you know, Jen with poetry. 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All of it is here for you thanks to listener support.
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4: It's Morning Edition from NPR News. I'm Steve Inskeep.
5: And I'm Leila Fadel. Good morning. President Trump will address world leaders later this morning at the United Nations General Assembly.
4: Those world leaders will see a president who's under pressure at home and abroad. He's faced legal and political setbacks, as well as concerns about the economic effects of the war he launched against Iran.
5: NPR White House correspondent Franco Ordonez is following it all, and he joins us now. Good morning.
6: Good morning, Leila.
5: So what do we know about Trump's UN speech?
6: What we do know is that there's going to be a lot of attention on it, and that's largely because he's often made big news here in the past. I mean, remember in his first speech during his first term, how he threatened to totally destroy North Korea, or last year when he blasted the UN for not living up to its potential. Now, based on conversations with the White House, Trump today is expected to paint himself as a problem solver, highlighting peace deal that he's announced around the world. And speaking of wins, I expect he'll tout his new deal with Denmark over security of Greenland. He actually has a signing event immediately after the speech. He's also going to be defending his Iran policy, which will be very interesting because he's going to be doing that in front of the Iranian president, who will also have a chance to speak likely the following day.
5: Who's he going to meet with one-on-one on the sidelines?
6: Yeah, Trump's got meetings with Ukraine President Volodymyr Zelensky, the British Prime Minister Andy Burnham, as well as Gulf leaders and Venezuela's interim president Delcy Rodriguez. I spoke to Richard Fontaine, who served in the George W. Bush White House and now runs the Center for a New American Security. He says the significance of those meetings really speaks to the changing role of the UN as an institution, and some would even say maybe a weakening role.
7: The meat of the diplomacy will be done in the private meetings, not at the UN Security Council or in the UN General Assembly.
6: Leila, I mean, the reality is the members of the UN Security Council, as you know, often struggle to come to agreement on very key issues.
5: A UN panel just called for stronger safeguards on artificial intelligence agents. How big of an issue will that be at this year's assembly?
6: Yeah, it's at the top of the agenda. Leaders will try to come to some kind of global agreement on guardrails. The dilemma, as outlined to me by Heather Connolly, who worked on European issues in the Bush State Department, is that so many of these issues revolve around China, and President Xi Jinping won't be there.
8: So this is the challenge, and I think what, in many ways, we have global leaders coming to New York to offer their own set piece speeches, how they look at the world. But the world will not be looking towards New York on Wednesday and Thursday of this week. They're going to be looking at Washington.
6: Instead of flying to New York, she's actually going to be traveling to Washington for a state dinner with Trump.
5: Doesn't that make sense that the focus will be on that meeting, given those are superpowers?
6: The issue is more timing, but also the weakening of the world body.
5: Right.
6: I mean, you have all these global energy prices rising. You have global food prices rising. It's really a big moment where the world comes together in New York to tackle these global issues that are having a direct impact on the American people and the American economy. And just talking with Heather Connolly about this, in some ways, it's really going to be lost or perhaps drowned out by domestic as well as international politics.
5: That's White House correspondent Franco Ordonez. Thank you, Franco.
6: Thank you, Leila.
4: Ian Bremmer has been listening along with us. He is president of the Eurasia Group, which is an analysis firm, global political risk consultants. Welcome back.
9: Hey, good to see you, Steve.
4: Franco said that Trump is expected to cast himself as a problem solver today. What is his case for that, if any?
9: Well, Greenland is the case du jour, literally, as you hear. Today is the signing ceremony, and the Nordic leaders I've spoken with in the last 48 hours are delighted to be quiet and give Trump a win because they've actually gotten everything they've wanted in terms of their red lines in resolving the crisis that was created by President Trump nearly a year ago. Aside from that, you're going to hear him talk about Latin America a fair amount because it's the place where he's actually gotten most of the countries and most of the leaders in the room more aligned with him as opposed to less. So it's not as if Trump has destroyed everything he's touched, but clearly there are a lot of big issues that have not gone well. He's not been a peacemaker on Russia, Ukraine, despite the fact that he has yet another meeting coming up with Zelensky. And he's certainly not been a peacemaker in Iran, where he started a war that has gone a heck of a lot longer than he had anticipated, and it's not going well for
4: him. Let me follow up on what you said about Nordic leaders getting everything they wanted out of the Greenland deal. What does that mean, that Greenland's, that Denmark's sovereignty over Greenland is assured and so forth?
9: Of course, and this is all still NATO territory, and if the United States is actually going to put more troops and more bases on it to help defend it, that's good. I mean, the Europeans have been concerned that the Americans are pulling troops out of NATO front lines, that they're not as committed to their coordinated efforts in supporting Ukraine as the Russians continue to invade. So this is the one place where Trump, by saying, hey, it's mine, I get to like say it's America, just like Lake Ontario, gets to actually be more committed to NATO. If you are a Nordic leader, you think that this is the best possible outcome, and you're just trying to forget about the fact that he kept saying, I'm going to take part of your territory.
4: I want to step back from this UN meeting and look more broadly at the idea of international cooperation. We have a reporter elsewhere in today's program talking about goals that world leaders set back in 2015 to achieve things like clean water and gender equality and world peace and so forth. They seem not to have made a lot of progress since. But the whole idea struck me as almost old-fashioned. Has the whole notion of global cooperation come apart at this point?
9: Well, sure. People talking about the weakness of the United Nations are really talking about the fact that the countries that comprise the United Nations are not as aligned. And a big reason for that is because the most powerful country in the world no longer wants to really promote rule of law globally, no longer wants to be the architect of global free trade, no longer wants to really be the sheriff for collective security. But at the same time, the second most powerful country in the world, China, is not interested in aligning its own political and economic system either with the United States or with other advanced industrial democracies. And so when those are your two most powerful countries and everyone else is just trying to figure out a way not to be captured by either of those two, it shouldn't surprise you that international cooperation feels, if not like a dead letter, at least quaint and wildly aspirational.
4: Well, how are you thinking then about this meeting later in the week here in Washington, not in New York, between President Xi and President Trump?
9: I'm thinking that both of these leaders want to show how much they like and respect each other and that they're going to clearly want good headlines to come out of it. But that doesn't mean that there is substantive cooperation or trust. On Taiwan, I'm very unconcerned in the near term because unlike on Iran for the Americans, unlike on Ukraine for the Russians, the Chinese are very risk averse and things are generally going in their direction incrementally. As long as you think about this as a long-term issue, Russians, the Americans think about a lot of things as short-term issues. But artificial intelligence was the area that you most desperately need coordination because the technology moves far faster than governments and is out of control of what the private sector is trying to accomplish. That's an area where President Trump has made very clear the Americans want to win. And by the way, the U.S. markets are going gangbusters because he's not touching AI and he's not about to. So it's 2 feet on the accelerator for the Americans and for the Chinese. And whatever they talk about in the meeting, that reality creates more confrontation and more of a split of the global order over time.
4: Very briefly, you said the Chinese feel things are going their way on Taiwan. You mean to say the Chinese feel they don't have to invade Taiwan because they think they're going to get it anyway?
9: They think that over time, the reality of greater economic integration into the mainland, their power, ability to build their own chips so they're not as reliant on TSMC, for example, and the fact that militarily the Chinese continue to build up everything in the region, long term means that they're going to have a much stronger power position. They have no intention of invading tomorrow or next year.
4: Ian Bremmer of the Eurasia Group, thanks so much for your insights.
9: Steve, great to talk to you.
5: The court battle over redistricting in Missouri is not over yet, even though ballots for the midterms have already been mailed out. The latest ruling is from a federal appeals court, which said Monday the state should use a map designed to flip a seat for Republicans. Another trip to the Supreme Court is almost certain. St. Louis Public Radio's Jason Rosenbaum reports.
10: Just on September 10th, the U.S. Supreme Court seemed to almost close the door on redistricting in Missouri. It refused to intervene in a ruling by the state Supreme Court that blocked a map backed by President Trump. The state court said it had to be approved by Missouri voters before it could be used. That meant the same map as the one used in 2022 and 2024 should still be used this November, helping the Democrats' chances of holding a seat in Kansas City. But Monday, a federal appeals court for the Eighth Circuit ruled that the GOP plan should be used on November 3rd because it was the map used already in the August primaries. One of the plaintiffs, Republican Congressman Bob Onder of suburban St. Louis, said the appeals court should prevail over the state court to protect the rights of primary voters.
11: So really the question is whether 1.2 million Missouri voters would be disenfranchised by an activist Missouri Supreme Court. And I think today the Eighth Circuit said no, they would not be, that those votes cast on August 4th would count. I think it's a big victory for democracy and for the rule of law.
10: The last minute court fight is happening now, in part because the Republican Secretary of State delayed ruling on the petition drive that gave the voters a say on the redistricting. The appeals court Monday blocked enforcement of its own ruling until September 28th to give proponents of the referendum time to appeal to the U.S. Supreme Court. Chuck Hatfield represents the redistricting opponents and expects to win.
12: The Supreme Court of the United States has been pretty clear that the federal courts are prohibited from interfering in elections this close to Election Day. And I think this is kind of a classic example of why that should not be done. You know, votes have already been cast by military members.
10: The U.S. Supreme Court has already declined twice to allow the GOP map to take effect, but it hasn't ruled out hearing the case again. For NPR News, I'm Jason Rosenbaum in St. Louis.
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1: Good morning. 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A traffic note that Interstate 89 southbound between exits 16 and 14 is completely closed due to multiple crashes. I-89 northbound in the same area is reduced to one lane due to potential fire exposure. Heavy congestion with slow moving and stop traffic is reported in both directions. Motorists can expect significant delays and should seek an alternate route if possible. 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
14: Good morning. From the Fairbanks Museum in St. Johnsbury, this is the Eye on the Sky forecast. Today's autumnal equinox at 8:05 this evening marks the beginning of fall on the calendar, but the seasonal transition is well underway. It's been cool for several days, though September thus far is averaging right about normal. cool high pressure to our north will deliver lots of sunshine and a cool day, followed by a crisp night with scattered frost, except in the warmer locations, especially near Lake Champlain. Sunny, cool weather continues through Thursday. Now your forecast details. Any morning clouds giving way to increasing sunshine, mostly sunny by afternoon, not quite so breezy and cool, in the low to mid-60s, a few upper 50s over the higher terrain north. Tonight, mostly clear, a few high clouds far south, areas of valley fog, and scattered frost, especially in the cold spots, lows 30s to low 40s. Tomorrow, any fog burns off to sunshine in the 60s. I'm meteorologist Mark Breen with an eye on the sky.
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15: with your budget. 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I can't imagine any other time when you would have this opportunity.
3: I can't wait for it to click up. It's just been every few...
15: I know, we're staring at it.
3: Yeah, we're staring.
15: I know, we're staring a little bit too hard.
3: But, you know, when we ask for support, it's so amazing how listeners step up. Mary Jane from New York said this: I'm visiting Montana, which has a two-hour time difference, but I woke up in time to tune into Vermont Public to find out what's happening back in Vermont, she says, because it makes me feel much closer.
15: Yes.
3: Right?
15: Yeah.
3: And I was telling you earlier, I was driving down for a wedding in Tennessee, was away for the weekend. We listened in the car to Vermont Public because it does. It makes you feel like you know what's going on back home. Jen Jarecki is nodding at in the studio. Yes, we all love listening to Vermont Public. Please
16: and listening to you, Nina, of course.
3: But yes, but right now we're asking you to please do your part, like Krista from Virgins, John from Richmond, and Lynn from Ketchum. Wow, Lynn is supporting us from Ketchum, Idaho. This just kills me.
15: Nina, wait, hold on. We just did it. We just unlocked $1,000 for Vermont Public.
3: Woo-hoo.
15: It just happened.
3: Maybe
15: so
3: it was Lynn from Ketchum, Idaho.
15: Thank you guys so much for jumping in and supporting this work. Another 10 gifts to go, and I know we can get there to support Vermont Public. $1,000 for 10 more gifts this morning.
3: You know, I was going to pull out the please donate in honor of your animal. Which,
15: oh, yeah.
3: You know, my
15: out,
3: dog,
15: Nina.
3: I'm going to pull it out because, but you know, we're kind of on fire right now with the Morning Edition listeners. But if you have a pup or a kitten or an iguana or a turtle or a parakeet that you want to donate in honor of, we're ready for you.
15: It's true. We love hearing from all of the furry friends listening to Vermont Public right now. Let's see if we can get maybe 5 woofs and 5 meows gets us $1,000.
3: My dog can't write a check, but I know he would
15: he
3: give
15: would, absolutely.
3: If he could.
15: I
3: Gusto,
15: bet he would.
3: I know you're there.
15: Seriously. And if that's not enough, all gifts made during this membership drive are entered to win a trip for two to see a Tiny Desk concert
3: right.
15: at NPR headquarters in Washington. That's an incredible trip. Behind-the-scenes tour of NPR, Tiny Desk, transportation, hotel included. 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
3: My dog is definitely going to want to go to Washington, D.C. I wonder if he can make that trip. I doubt it, though. But anyway, we cannot, but please do your part. Become one of the supporters. 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
17: Live from NPR News in Washington, I'm Dave Mattingly. The war in Iran and its disruption to oil shipments in the Middle East will likely be major topics when President Trump addresses the UN General Assembly this morning. The fighting has led to sharp spikes in oil, gasoline, and diesel prices in the U.S. and around the world. AAA says the price of diesel in the U.S. hit another all-time high today at nearly $6.53 a gallon. While in New York, Trump is also scheduled to meet separately with Ukraine's president, Volodymyr Zelensky, as well as Britain's prime minister, as NPR's Lauren Freyer reports.
18: When Andy Burnham was the mayor of Manchester, England, he said he'd refuse to meet President Trump, calling his politics poisonous and dark. But now he says he's seeking common ground on how to tamp escalating global energy prices and bolster Ukraine's defense. Burnham and Trump disagree on lots, though. The UK has limited the US military's access to British military bases for attacks on Iran. And Burnham is banning trade with illegal Israeli settlements in the occupied West Bank. Trump wants a UK ban on new North Sea oil and gas drilling to be lifted, something Burnham is said to be considering. Trump has also questioned British sovereignty over the Falkland Islands, which are also claimed by Argentina. Lauren Freyer, NPR News, London.
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1: And I'm Jen Jarecki with Vermont Public News. Several Vermont towns will receive federal funding to help strengthen their disaster preparedness and resilience. The Federal Emergency Management Agency is sending more than $2.3 million to Vermont. The funds are for projects that help communities build resilience against future disasters. The town of Hardwick will receive $70,000 for the Hardwick Flood Recovery and Resilience Plan. More than $500,000 will go to the city of Barrie for the Gunnersbrook Floodplain Restoration and Debris Catcher Reconfiguration. And the city of Montpelier will receive more than $1.4 million for the Elm Street Housing Elevation. The state also received more than $270,000 to help improve local communities' floodplain management practices. This foliage season is forecast to be a good one. Weather during the growing season impacts how foliage looks in the fall, and Vermont received a lot of rain early in the season. Josh Hallman is with the Vermont Department of Forests, Parks, and Recreation. He said this rain gave enough moisture for the trees to be healthy.
19: But for the most part, the foliage looks good throughout the state, and we can expect a good season.
1: Hallman also said weather patterns in late September and early October can determine the longevity of the foliage season. If the state receives a large number of storms, the season will end more quickly because leaves might be stripped from the trees. And if you're looking for some beautiful autumn scenery, check out a guide of Vermont Public's 10 favorite fall drives at vermontpublic.org. And this traffic note, Interstate 89 southbound between exits 16 and 14 is completely closed due to multiple crashes. And I-89 northbound in the same area is reduced to one lane due to potential fire exposure. Heavy congestion with slow moving and stop traffic is reported in both directions. Drivers should expect significant delays and seek an alternate route if possible. Turning to today's weather, morning clouds giving way to increasing sun and mostly sunny by this afternoon. Highs in the low to mid 60s, a few upper 50s far north. 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
21: 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I'm E. Martinez.
22: I'm Steve Inskeep.
5: And I'm Leila Fadel. Good morning. The biggest merger in Hollywood history is a bit closer to reality after states suing to stop it agreed to a settlement.
22: Paramount's Skydance wants to buy Warner Brothers Discovery in a deal valued at $111 billion. Paramount's owners have agreed to some concessions, to resolve the antitrust lawsuit that was filed by various state attorneys general, including California's Rob Bonta.
0: This settlement is not a vote of support for this merger. It is not a blessing of the broader merger.
22: We will put questions to California's Attorney General in a moment after we hear the details.
5: NPR culture correspondent Mandalit Del Barco is covering this in Los Angeles and joins me now. Good morning, Mandalit.
2: Good morning, Layla.
5: So tell us what Paramount CEO David Ellison has promised in exchange for the settlement.
2: Well, for one thing, Ellison and company agreed to operate Paramount Pictures and Warner Brothers Studios separately for now. They promised to spend $300 million more to make movies in the U.S. And the court documents they signed say that in the first 2 years, the combined company will release at least 30 films a year, and at least four of those independent films. But it's unclear what it means that half of those films would be produced jointly.
5: What about the company's news businesses?
2: Well, Ellison bought Paramount last year with the help of his billionaire father, Larry Ellison, who has ties to President Trump. Paramount runs CBS News, which has gone through many changes since then. And the state attorneys general worried that the merger would also affect news coverage of CNN, that's currently run by Warner Brothers. In the deal, Paramount agreed to create a board to establish editorial independence for CBS and CNN. But the decree says the members will be appointed by the directors of the merged company. And we should note, Layla, that Warner Brothers Discovery and one of Paramount's businesses, Paramount Plus, are financial supporters of NPR.
5: How are critics of the merger reacting to this settlement?
2: Well, some politicians and many writers, actors, and other workers in Hollywood fear that this merger will lead to layoffs, fewer choices, and price gouging for audiences. They're skeptical of Paramount's promises, and they say they don't want so much consolidated power in the hands of the Ellisons. Alvaro Bedoya is a former federal trade commissioner, and he advises one of the groups involved in the Block the Merger coalition. He told NPR he's upset that the attorneys general caved to Paramount after Ellison and company threatened to move their studios out of California.
7: They censored and bullied their way to the top here. This is coming at a moment when people already perceive media freedom to be at risk.
2: Bedoya Mote said just last Friday, President Trump barred journalists from CNN and two other media organizations from the White House.
5: Paramount also settled another lawsuit filed by the Writers Guild of America. What happened there?
2: Well, the WGA said in a statement that Paramount agreed to prohibit layoffs of CBS News writers. They also settled because it was too expensive to continue suing Paramount without support from the attorneys general. NPR also heard from screenwriter Jacob Tobia, a WGA member, who says two of his TV shows he sold were canceled during media consolidations, and he predicts this deal will be terrible for artists.
23: This mega merger will be used as a chance for the Ellisons to censor content that is politically inconvenient or doesn't align with what they think America should look like.
2: David Ellison defends his deal as being pro-worker and pro-consumer, and a judge still has to approve the merger. Ellison thinks it could be done in 2 weeks.
5: NPR's culture correspondent Mandalit Del Barco in Los Angeles. Thank you, Mandalit.
2: Thank you.
24: We called California Attorney General Rob Bonta for more on why he settled the case and what the settlement means. So, Attorney General, let's start with the timing of the settlement. Last month, Variety started reporting that David Ellison was threatening to move Paramount out of California beginning on October 1st. That's a threat that Governor Gavin Newsom says he took seriously. How much did that factor into getting this deal done right now?
25: Not at all. You know, we can't control what a company does or doesn't do. We focused on our antitrust concerns in this case.
24: Well, one of the things I wanted to ask about specifically was the editorial board that we hear is being created by the settlement to oversee CNN and CBS News. First off, who picks the people on the board? Will the state of California have any input in that?
25: The state of California will have no input in it. No government entity will have any input into it, which is appropriate. Mm-hmm. It will consist of seasoned, experienced, hopefully trusted journalists who know the craft and know the need for independence and objectivity and fairness.
24: There are a lot of people, Attorney General, that can assume or claim that they know how to do a journalist's job. So, I mean, how do you know that the people picking this editorial board are someone that would say would meet the requirements of what this settlement is?
25: This is something that was in the settlement agreement. So it means that all the parties agreed that editorial independence is important. And I think that's the whole goal. There are some requirements around independence as a body as well to make sure that there's not conflict or bias. So the details, I think, were very well thought out and help ensure a robust independent editorial board.
24: How confident are you that it will have teeth?
25: I'm confident. And it's there to benefit from the insight, experience, and thinking of great journalists that are centering and emphasizing independence, objectivity, fact-based reporting.
24: What will you do, though, if you start to suspect that the editorial integrity of CNN and CBS News gets compromised despite this editorial board? Will you do anything?
25: Well, our case was an antitrust case, and so the case was not about reporting and
24: but
25: journalism.
24: It's part of the agreement, though.
25: It is. And that was something that was important to our coalition. I think it's important to the American people. And if they do not follow the requirements that are in our consent decree, then we will have an auditor that will help us identify any failures to comply with the requirements, and then we can go to court.
24: Is there anything in the deal that you wish you had gotten but had to concede to?
25: No, the concessions were being made by the proposed merged company. We were making demands, and we were requiring that there be certain conditions and commitments. And we got a great set of all those to address our concerns and with the antitrust side, as well as to make sure we have significant, massive contributions, transformational, I'll say, in domestic production and theatrical release that will really put a shot in the arm of Hollywood and the economy and be good for jobs and workers in LA, California, and in our country.
24: What's your response to people that will look at this settlement and be frustrated by the terms of it?
25: I respect their position. I understand their position. I'm grateful that so many people are concerned and following issues related to our economy, to corporate consolidation and market concentration. That's a good thing. We landed at this deal, resolving our antitrust concerns and making very significant commitments that support workers' jobs, the economy, our state, and our country.
24: Rob Bonta is the Attorney General of California. Attorney General, thank you very much.
25: My great pleasure. Thanks for having me.
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16: 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A jury in Burlington yesterday convicted a man on charges he tried to kill three Palestinian men in 2023. Jason Eaton was found guilty on three counts of attempted second-degree murder. We'll bring you more on this story from Vermont Public's Liam Elder Connors in just a moment. 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I'm Jen Jarecki. It's 8:44. A jury in Burlington Monday rejected Jason Eaton's insanity defense and found him guilty of attempting to kill three Palestinian men in 2023. Jurors deliberated for 2 hours before convicting Eaton, who was 51, of three counts of attempted second-degree murder. He faces up to life in prison and will be sentenced at a later date. Vermont Public's Liam Elder Connors was at the courthouse. He joined host Mary Angish to discuss the verdict.
4: Liam, you were in the courtroom when the verdict was read. Can you describe that moment for us?
6: It was very quiet. Everyone's waiting to hear what the jury has to say. This trial has been going on for 6 days. Eaton was standing between his attorneys. You also had two of the victims there watching, their families and friends. They were holding the shoulders of each other. And once the jury read their verdict, it was very somber. It was a somber mood. I think there was a sense of relief, but it wasn't celebratory. It was mostly somber. People hugged. Chittenden County State's Attorney Sarah George, who's been prosecuting, came over and hugged the victim and their family members. But just generally, it was a pretty subdued atmosphere.
4: How did the victims respond to the verdict?
6: So Elizabeth Price, the mother of Hisham Awatani, who is one of the victims who was shot and was paralyzed from the waist down, Price spoke to reporters, and she said the verdict made it clear that Eaton was responsible for his actions.
8: Jason Eaton never disputed that he was the shooter. During the trial, we had to listen to him use hateful words to describe our sons over and over again. They were not the words of a man confused about who he shot or why.
6: Price also thanked Chittenden County State's Attorney Sarah George, law enforcement, and the greater Burlington community for all their support. George also talked to reporters after the verdict, and she thanked the jury.
9: They were present. They truly gave this case the attention that it deserved. And I'm incredibly grateful for the closure that they have now provided.
6: George says she's not sure what sentence she's going to ask the judge to impose. She's going to get some input from the victims and their families first.
4: Liam, Eaton, during the trial, raised the insanity defense. Can you remind us what that means and what Eaton's attorneys argued during the trial?
6: Sure. So the insanity defense, that's a legal standard. And in Vermont, what that means is that a mental disease or defect impaired one's ability to act according to the law. Essentially, the insanity defense would mean you're not criminally responsible for your actions at that time. And so Eaton's attorneys had presented expert testimony that said Eaton was psychotic and delusional. Eaton had even told his attorneys in an interview shortly after the shooting that the CIA had commanded him to carry out the shooting through the radio. The insanity defense is a lower standard of proof than beyond reasonable doubt, but the jury in this case still rejected it and found Eaton guilty. Eaton's attorneys declined to comment today after the verdict as well.
4: What happens next?
6: So Eaton will be sentenced next. And like we said earlier, not sure what that is going to be. The maximum sentence he could face is life in prison. The minimum is 20 years, and that's per each of the three counts that he's been convicted of.
15: That was Vermont Public reporter Liam Elder Connors speaking with host Mary Engish. You can find Liam's reporting on this story and so much more at vermontpublic.org. And while you're there, we hope that you make a gift this morning to support Vermont Public. We learned something really important last year. Vermonters care really deeply about protecting local reporting and public media. But we also learned that losing federal funding isn't just a one-year challenge. It's a permanent change, at least for the foreseeable future. And that's why monthly donors to Vermont Public are so important right now. You can help us plan for the future by becoming a sustaining member today.
3: Right. 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You can join Stephen from Pottsville, Pennsylvania. Said, I'm renewing my support from Pennsylvania. Stephen, shout out to you for that. Was waiting for some kind of match. And the match that Stephen is talking about is a very cool one. We have a bunch of very generous donors who gathered a pot of money and threw out a gauntlet challenge for us that said, for every 10 new gifts made to Vermont Public, they will unlock $1,000 of that funding. And get this, we have already unlocked more than $19,000.
15: That's a lot of money. $19,000. Let's get to $20,000 by 9 o'clock. We've just got a few minutes left here before 9 o'clock and 9 gifts left to go.
3: And guess what? You got your first woof.
15: Oh, my gosh. We did ask for a woof, and we got one. Adeline from Burlington says, Woof. Thank you so much for the support from our furry friends as well as our human friends who are tuning in this morning. Evelyn from White River Junction, thank you for your support. Etta from Essex, New York says, we need free radio for everybody. Yes, Etta, you get it. Thank you so much for your support.
3: And Fritz from Burlington said, it's so cool to have such great access to local news around the state. Listening to Vermont Public is an easy way to know the important things going on in the world and right here in Vermont, both of which are important. Fritz, I could not have said it better myself. Paul from Sutton gave to highlight the First Amendment. Yep, that's absolutely true. This is a time when free press is coming under assault. We're seeing that. We're hearing about it in the news just this morning. And we know that free, fair, unbiased, local and national reporting is really important to you, or you wouldn't be listening to Morning Edition right now. So we are asking you to please lend your support to keep it going, to keep us strong in the years to come. Bobby, how can people do that?
15: You can head over to vermontpublic.org or give us a call, 1-800-639-6391. Nine more gifts left to unlock that additional $1,000. 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
11: From Marketplace in Washington, I'm Kimberly Adams. The U.S. and Israel's war with Iran, plus the ongoing war in Ukraine, are keeping oil prices high, which we've already seen have a big impact on gas and diesel prices. But with winter coming, another type of fuel is also getting more expensive. Heating oil, which is used mostly in the Northeast to heat homes in the winter. Marketplace's Elizabeth Trovol has more.
13: Diesel's getting all the attention lately, but heating oil prices have shot up just like diesel because of how similar they are chemically, says Tom Kloza with Gulf Oil.
14: Heating oil and diesel are really the same molecule.
13: Between 4 and 5 million U.S. households heat their homes during the winter with heating oil, according to the U.S. Energy Information Administration.
14: A typical household in the Northeast might use anywhere between 800 and 1,000 gallons during a heating season. And obviously, with the numbers we're talking about now, that's a $6,000 bill compared to maybe a $3,500 or $4,000 bill in previous years.
13: It's just another way war in the Middle East and Ukrainian attacks on Russian refineries are straining energy markets and hurting consumers, says Rabobank's Joe DeLora.
18: Everything is connected. It's one web and just there's different tugs at different ends of the spider web.
13: He says if we end up having a colder than expected winter, that would push up demand for heating oil even more.
18: Induced demand from a colder winter, it just adds a little more stress onto an extremely stressed system.
13: Increasing the price of heating oil and diesel. I'm Elizabeth Trovol for Marketplace.
3: Last year, thousands of Vermonters answered a question that we weren't sure how to answer. What happens when public media loses its federal funding? It's a terrible question to ask, but you know what happened? What's really great? Listeners, and I'm talking to you at your breakfast table right now, or maybe at your desk, or maybe you're in your car, but you all stepped up. You answered the call and helped support us. People like Robert from Shaftesbury and Shiloh from Burlington, who's 19 and said he was listening on his way to work this morning. They became members of Vermont Public. It's a donor by donor system. It's the honor system. If you have some money in your budget and can help us out, please do. If you don't, our programming is there for you as well. But Bobby, it's a pretty cool system.
15: It's true. VermontPublic.org is the place to make a gift this morning. You can give us a call at 1-800-639-6391. And we just heard a story from Marketplace about the price of heating oil.
3: Oh, I know.
15: And, you know, it's just, I see it every day. Folks who love this service and rely on this service are calling us to say, listen, I listen to you every morning, but I can't afford to support Vermont Public.
3: Because they filled their heating tank.
15: Exactly. It happens all the time, seriously. And when you make a gift this morning, you're allowing that person to still be able to have access to trusted information and news so that we can all have a shared understanding of the world around us. I mean, that is the model, and that's why we're asking for your support. If it's in your budget to be able to make an additional gift this morning, then you can join just a few of your neighbors. We have six gifts left to go to unlock $1,000.
3: Just six
15: left.
3: Awesome.
15: Here.
3: David from Middlebury, I didn't mean to interrupt you.
15: No, go ahead.
3: But I got so excited I had to jump
15: in. Let's talk about David.
3: From Middlebury says that NPR and PBS are simply for the best for entertainment and honest news. And get this, John from Groton says, your interests are aligned with mine and my late dog's. Oh,
15: right? Thank you so much, John.
3: John, thanks. That was sort of a sad woof, but that was right there.
15: Yeah.
3: Listeners, we are asking you to lend your support and let us know if it's in honor of a furry friend. You, Bobby, were talking about your own furry friends.
15: I know it's true. I have a couple of cats who are tuned in right now, one of whom is old enough to vote. So, Marco, I know you're listening if you're not screaming for breakfast. Get on your phone. I know that you can. I know that you've used my laptop before. Type in vermontpublic.org and make a gift today. We need six more gifts to unlock a total of $20,000 this morning, Nina. We've unlocked real resources to support this work. We need six more people to head to vermontpublic.org by 9 a.m. and make a gift. 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
3: Oh, it's a long sleeve t-shirt that's Long Live Public Radio, kind of a denim blue. I don't know if I was listening very early this morning and I heard a story about the importance of wearing cotton versus having synthetic fibers. So rest assured, this Vermont Public t-shirt is 100% sustainably grown U.S. cotton. And I have to say, all of my Vermont Public swag, the clothing that I love to wear, is incredibly comfortable.
15: It's good stuff.
3: It's good stuff.
15: It's really good stuff. And you get to share your love of public media with others. I can't count the amount of times that my tote bag or my shirt has sparked a conversation at the co-op or on the street. I mean, it is the thing that connects us. And you, when you become a monthly donor, $16 a month, you can get this really cool t-shirt. We can't wait to send it to you.
3: Diane from West Lebanon did her part. Diane, thank you for that. Roland from Brookfield says they always love a good challenge campaign. Well, we are. I want to get to that $20,000. I know we can. Ooh, another three gifts to go. We're closing in on
15: three gifts. We're so close. I know there are three people out there that want to jump in this morning.
3: Trish from Waitsfield, I think, says it very simply, and she hits it. Truth matters.
15: That's exactly it. I mean, boy, wow. Yeah, we should just get Trish in here to talk about this. That is exactly it, Trish. And seriously, I mean, it just feels different. If you rely on this service but you haven't made a gift before, it feels different when you've supported this service to be able to tune in and know that your support is powering this work. It's just an incredible model that allows you to not only hear the news that you need to hear at the beginning of the day, but make that available to your neighbors.
3: And when you listen to NPR programming, you'll hear their announcer do underwriting, and then all of a sudden they'll say they, you know, we're brought to you by support comes from our member stations.
15: Mm-hmm.
3: Well, when they say that, that means people like David from Middlebury, who we talked about, and all of you who have joined Vermont Public as supporters and become members. 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And we're all a big family, so please keep the support coming. 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Yeah,
15: it's true. During this drive, every 10 donations made to Vermont Public unlocks another $1,000. We're three gifts away to getting to $20,000 total for this drive. That is an incredible milestone. We hope you'll be part of it, and we can thank you on the air in just a minute here. Can't wait to thank you. VermontPublic.org is the place to make a gift. It takes just a minute, or you can give us a call, 1-800-639-6391.
3: And don't forget to tell us who you're donating for. If you've got a furry friend, a cat, a dog. We haven't heard from any bird owners this morning.
15: That's true. Lizards have been very quiet this morning as well, Nina.
3: Well, and their owners. We don't hear much from lizards on a usual membership drive. But hey, this could be the drive that changes that. 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Please go to VermontPublic.org, do your part, and Bobby and I thank you from the bottom of our hearts.
10: 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Big thanks to Nina Keck, Bobby Lussier, Katie Miller, Bryn Karras, Karen Anderson, and of course, you. 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
7: BBC News with Emily Thomas. A court in Colombo has found 15 men guilty of charges relating to the 29.

0: about the attack. Mohammed Naufar Maulavi is now the prosecutors accuse him of the ringleader of this group providing the support. The argument has been, you know, this kind of a very coordinated attack in Colombo and also in eastern Sri Lanka, it happened. So there must have been a lot of people providing these logistic support.
1: A report by United Nations experts has accused the Nicaraguan state of committing crimes against humanity. It says the Nicaraguan authorities have carried out enforced disappearances, torture, and the arbitrary detention of political opponents as part of a widespread and systematic attack on civilians. In July, Nicaragua's co-president, Daniel Ortega, said the country would no longer hold elections to prevent, as he put it, the opposition from seizing the government again. Health officials in Indonesia say they've recorded more than 170,000 cases of acute respiratory infections in regions covered in a toxic haze caused by wildfires that started last month. They said more than a quarter of those affected are toddlers. Lisa Tambunan is in Jakarta.
2: Respiratory infections have more than tripled over the past month as widespread forest and land fires continue to burn in parts of Borneo and Sumatra. The Health Ministry has sent equipment to affected regions, including face masks, while urging residents to limit outdoor activity when air quality plummets. The toxic haze is affecting neighbouring Malaysia and Singapore too. Experts say Indonesia is experiencing more intense wildfires during this year's dry season because of the El Niño weather phenomenon and climate change.
1: At least 11 people have been injured in western Turkey in a shooting in front of a high school in the town of Turgutlu near Izmir. Two of those wounded are in a critical condition. All are said to be students. From Istanbul, here's Orla Girin.
3: At about 8 in the morning local time, the shooting began outside a high school in the west of the country. We've been told by the authorities now that a suspect has been detained. The justice minister says he was a student from the school where he carried out the attack. And the ministry is also saying that his mother, father and grandfather, who owned the weapon, have also been detained.
1: This is the latest world news from the BBC.
4: I'm Jen Jarecki with this Vermont Public News. A jury in Burlington yesterday convicted a man on charges he tried to kill three Palestinian men in 2023. As Vermont Public's Liam Elder Connors reports, Jason Eaton was found guilty on three counts of attempted second-degree murder.
5: Jurors deliberated for 2 hours before convicting Eaton and rejecting his insanity defense. Eaton's attorneys argued that he was delusional and psychotic at the time of the shooting. All three victims survived, but one was left paralyzed from the waist down. Elizabeth Price, one of the victims' mothers, told reporters the verdict made it clear that Eaton was responsible for his actions.
6: Jason Eaton never disputed that he was the shooter. During the trial, we had to listen to him use hateful words to describe our sons over and over again. They were not the words of a man confused about who he shot or why.
5: Eaton will be sentenced at a later date. He faces up to life in prison. Liam Elder Connors, Vermont Public.
4: A Rutland hospital recently received federal funding to strengthen and expand its care. Vermont's Rural Health Transformation Program recently awarded more than $3 million to Rutland Regional Medical Center. Rutland Regional Medical Center plans to use the funding for several projects, including relocating and expanding the center's women's healthcare clinic, which has outgrown its current location. The center also plans to use the funding to relocate its pharmacy, along with several other projects. The Rural Health Transformation Program is a new federal initiative that aims to help improve rural healthcare systems. It's a 5-year program. Vermont received around $195 million for the first year of the program. Turning to today's weather, some morning clouds giving way to increasing sunshine. Mostly sunny by this afternoon and not quite as breezy and cool. We'll have highs in the low to mid 60s, a few upper 50s far north. You can follow the latest news and weather at vermontpublic.org.
7: Hello and welcome to NewsHour. It's coming to you live from the BBC World Service studios in central London. I'm Tim Franks. Amid this turbulent world, the leaders of the world are gathering in New York to, well, what exactly? Deliver a series of speeches, certainly. Antonio Guterres, the Secretary General of the UN, is speaking right now. Donald Trump is due to address the annual UN General Assembly in just over an hour in a speech which may provide us with some indication of how keen he is to tie up loose foreign ends ahead of midterm elections.

0: elections in 6 weeks. But beyond that, what are the themes, the preoccupations that unite or divide those world leaders? And have they anything interesting, useful or reassuring to say about global cooperation over artificial intelligence? That's something we'll look at in a bit more detail in a moment. First, though, let's join our UN correspondent, Neda Torfik, who's just outside UN headquarters. Neda, what do you think? Well, let's start with President Trump. What do you think we can look forward to there?
1: Well, look, I think, of course, for President Trump, he is not just speaking to international leaders here. He is also addressing his domestic audience, which, as you mentioned there, is, you know, just ahead of the midterm elections in November, where his party is set, if polls are to be believed, to lose many seats in the House and potentially just hold on to the Senate or perhaps lose it by a slim margin. And so given that he has seen his ratings tank because of the war in Iran that he launched with Israel, we are going to expect to see him at this podium say that he has stopped Iran from getting a nuclear weapon, that it is Iran that is hurting, not the U.S., that the U.S. still has leverage here. But what we won't expect to hear is a timeline on when this war will end, because that is what diplomats here are really focused on. You know, I've spoken to a number of diplomats, and all of them say they want to know when they can get back to a sense of predictability for the straits in the Red Sea, the Arabian Peninsula, when it can get back to business as usual. And so that is a key preoccupation as we look at fuel prices rising and the impact it will have on food, medicine, everything else. Donald Trump will also continue taking a hit at the United Nations in his speech. He sees his efforts to not only delay payments for the UN's regular budget, which he eventually did, but also cutting funding from several agencies and peacekeeping as a way to hold the UN to account. His critics would argue he's left the organization weaker. And so Donald Trump will be taking a victory lap, I think, in this. And it will be interesting to see how diplomats react to that.
0: Yeah. And obviously, there'll be a whole host of other world leaders. The Palestinian president won't be there in person. He's been denied a visa. But the Iranian president will be, which could provide a bit of an interesting, well, obviously a contrast, but also perhaps an interesting sense of direction in terms of how the Iranians view their conflict with the U.S.
1: Yeah, that's right. I mean, again, in the speech, expect, you know, Iran's president to maintain that Iran is sticking by its demands. Demands so far that President Trump has denied. President Trump has increased kind of financial pressure on Iran. Iran is seeking to have its funds unfrozen, you know, upwards of $20 billion. That could certainly help the regime, the country there. But you know, Donald Trump has floated the potential of meeting Iran's president. Now, I think diplomats see that as unlikely at this stage, but it is interesting that he floated that because, you know, nobody is expecting a breakthrough. There's not one diplomat I've spoken to here who believes there will be a breakthrough on Iran. Even Gulf countries through Oman, you know, on the strait that shares the Strait of Hormuz with Iran, they are trying to work on some kind of agreement on how the strait will work. Gulf countries are open to talks, but they know ultimately the United States has the power for any eventual deal.
0: Neda,
1: so it's more about incremental progress here, I think.
0: We'll leave it there, but thank you very much for joining us live from the UN. Well, as to the issue of artificial intelligence, that large black box that many of us may slightly nervously be peering into, it was the big issue under discussion as this 81st General Assembly of the UN opened on Monday. That was what was billed as a conference about global cooperation on AI. Professor Sonia Livingston is Director of the Digital Futures for Children Centre at the London School of Economics. She sits on the UN's Independent International Scientific Panel on AI. What did her panel have to say?
2: The panel's message is really that AI is not inevitable, but it is clearly present, embedded, being rapidly developed and seen as an enormous source of transformation and profit. So, you know, the drivers that are leading to its development are in full flow and very unlikely to be stopped. But that's human drivers, developing technology. That's major corporations, powerful governments who are promoting and assuring that it moves forward, that it moves in in a particular direction and that it moves at as rapid a pace as possible. And, you know, the panel doesn't make recommendations, it offers the evidence. Is that the evidence is such that the developments are now outpacing safety, and that it is vital that we pause, slow down, identify and put in place far better protections, warnings, transparency about what does go wrong and ways of remediating those, so that AI doesn't develop helter-skelter, but develops in a way that is really under human control and management.
0: I'm not disputing the principle of what you're saying, but I wonder about the feasibility of it, given, I mean, you talk about cooperation. We've heard here on the BBC from the UN Undersecretary General, who's Special Envoy for Emerging Technology, Amandeep Singh Gill, saying, you know, the importance of this meeting is that every country has a seat at the table on AI governance. But there is a big political problem here that, you know, two of the major countries that are driving this, the US and China. Well, the US is led by an administration and President Trump who seems to think that there isn't much need for regulation. And obviously, it doesn't feel as if the US and China are particularly in a place to cooperate on global governance. That your intentions may be good, but it could seem a little bit unlikely.
2: I think what I can say is that there is clearly lots of evidence that just moving headlong into a state of kind of geopolitical competition is not proving successful. And there is going to be enormous anxiety and pushback, which will affect the bottom line, which will matter for the way in which countries take up and adopt AI. But one of the panel's other messages is very much that the situation is extraordinarily unequal and becoming much more so. So vast swathes of the world are being cut out of both the kind of benefits of AI and also are kind of increasingly at risk from systems that they don't have control over. So, you know, this is extremely difficult situation. It's not a straightforward one of, you know, taking the money and running.
0: And in terms of the disproportionate harm, I mean, you are director of the Digital Future for Children's Centre at the London School of Economics. Do you think that children are particularly exposed to the potential disadvantages that come with increasingly powerful artificial intelligence models?
2: I do. And I draw attention to children because they didn't choose and have no control over the way in which AI is being embedded in their homes, in their schools, in the apps that they use every day. And they often approach it with curiosity and fascination and some pleasure. It is also bringing considerable harms. And I would highlight harms of forms of persuasion and manipulation in terms of the information they receive, inequalities in terms of bias and discrimination, and, you know, some very direct risks, especially with chatbots, in the ways in which children can be persuaded to do very dangerous and harmful things. So, yes, everyone needs to be alert to this. But this is, if you like, not so much safety with the systems, but safety with the effects of poorly designed systems as they are beginning to reach the population and have these disproportionate effects on those who are more vulnerable or less prepared.
0: Professor Sonia Livingston, speaking to me from New York. Russian attacks on Ukraine are, it seems, only wreaking more and more damage. The reason? Russia's new jet-powered drones, which are much harder to shoot down. Kyiv is now in a race to develop weapons that can counter them. The BBC's Abdul-Jalil Abdurasilov has joined Ukrainian air defence units fighting against this new threat.
3: A missile shoots into the sky, leaving a long, white tail behind. Seconds pass very slowly. Destroyed, reports a Ukrainian soldier having spotted in the distance a black plume of smoke from the explosion. His unit has successfully shot down a Russian jet-powered drone. These new drones are much harder to intercept, so for now, Ukrainian forces primarily use fighter jets or Western-provided air defense systems to stop them. They might be very effective, but far too costly to use against a much cheaper threat. Antenna video передавача. Аккумуляторний відсік. Soldiers from the 96th Air Defense Brigade show me their drone interceptors, regarded a breakthrough technology just a year ago. a bullet-shaped device, help the Ukrainian military to shoot down up to 95% of Russian drones. But it's simply too slow against the new type of threat, says the crew commander Madzi.
4: The speed of jet-powered drones is 300 to 500 kilometers per hour, which is twice as fast as our interceptors.
5: This is like a cat and mouse game. We are inventing something Russia is trying to invent counteraction, and vice versa.
3: Andriy Gritsenyuk, the head of Brave One, Ukraine's main defense technology alliance.
5: And right now, more than 20 companies are building very fast drone interceptors on different levels of readiness. And out of them, six companies, members of Brave One, already deployed to the combat.
6: And how effective are they?
5: We have already a number of successfully destroyed Shahed and the Banderols. So we see that the trend is positive.
3: To deal with new threats, Ukraine is also trying to convert old weapons they no longer make. Soldiers from the Bilatserkva Air Defense Regiment are driving their anti-aircraft missile system called OSA into cover. This giant Soviet armored vehicle on wheels is a lucrative target for Russian drones. It helps to defend Ukrainian cities from airstrikes. The problem is that there are massive shortages of ammunition for OSA. However, Ukraine has developed a new type of missile that can be used by this old system, and they are fast enough to shoot down Russian jet-powered drones. Volodymyr, a crew member, explains.
7: The new missiles performed well. The first launches were not very successful, but then they were improved, and now they work even better than Soviet missiles.
3: Ukrainian engineers believe that it's only a matter of time before they effectively shoot down jet-powered drones on a regular basis. But the challenge of this war is to predict and prepare for future threats that do not exist yet.
0: And that was the BBC's Abdul-Jalil Abdurasilov reporting for us from Ukraine. 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
9: 6 weeks from today, from right now, Vermonters are going to be headed to the polls. It's going to be election day already, such a big day for our democracy. Our newsroom here at Vermont Public has been hard at work talking to the candidates, researching issues, giving you stories in all formats to help you make a really informed decision 6 weeks from today. Good morning, everyone. 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That phone number, 800-639-6391, or on the app. I am joined this morning by Senior VP for Content, Angela Evansy. Good morning, Angela.
10: Good morning, Mark. You know, in a lot of ways, election coverage feels like one of the pillars of the public service journalism that we talk about so much here at Vermont Public, yep. A time when we can, like, fully be in service to the audience, thinking about what is the information you need to make the most informed choice at the ballot box, if you're doing your mail-in ballot, whatever it is you're doing to sort of help steer the future of our state, you need critical, trustworthy, and independent information to inform your vote.
9: Yeah, that's right. And we're so privileged in the newsroom to have the resources to do that, because all of that work you mentioned, it takes time. It takes a lot of really experienced professional journalists who have covered the state, who have covered the State House for many, many years now, to get out there and talk to candidates. And it's a real privilege to be able to do that. And we do that every day, knowing that it's only possible. Our newsroom, our organization, is built on people who step forward and donate and want to support that work. So if you want to support us in that work, the phone number, 800-639-6391, vermontpublic.org, or on the app. So many ways to give. Angela, you sort of oversee the whole of our content offerings. Maybe you could talk a little bit about just the breadth of the mediums that we're on right now, all the different things that we do.
10: Oh, well, so just to give a very specific example, the microphones that Mark and I are talking into, these are new microphones in our studio because they are also really well suited for video.
9: Yes.
10: So, you know, maybe you're listening on the radio, live radio right now, but of course, you know, we are also trying to come to you in all of the formats that you use to consume media, whether it's social media, we're on YouTube, and we're trying to bring not just our news and our public affairs, but also that sort of place-based storytelling, exploratory, sometimes more entertaining coverage. So we really try to span a big range because we know that all Vermonters and all of our audience has a big range in your tastes and what it is you're looking for out of your public media diet. And so we're trying to bring that, again, centered in public service journalism, service to you in so many different ways.
9: Yeah, that's right. And, you know, we get questioned a lot about what's the right amount to give, how should I give? And the answer is the same answer. It's whatever amount feels right for you. Perhaps this morning, consider a monthly gift of $16 a month. That's going to come with swag. Of course it does. We have to bring out the swag. There's a really sweet shirt that says Long Live Public Radio. Perfect message. That would be yours for a monthly contribution of $16 a month. But really, whatever amount is right for you. Yeah, Angela, I think I have to disclose to the listeners what I'm not doing right now, what I should be doing. We're doing really deep stories on our two gubernatorial candidates for this election cycle. And in fact, I know a reporter filed one very late last night, a little bit past deadline. But we're so lucky to be able to send reporters out for multiple days on the campaign trail to really get to speak to the candidates, the voters, the issues. This is really deep, impactful, contextual reporting. It's a privilege to be able to do that. It takes time. It takes resources. And that is what Vermonters have been so generous in supporting all these years. And we're so grateful for it. And we ask you to perhaps consider a gift this morning, 800-639-6391 or vermontpublic.org.
11: 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Our team is in the thick of preparing for our general election debates, and I wanted to take a second to explain what goes into organizing these broadcasts that so many voters rely on. First, we cast a net far and wide to gather your questions for the candidates. 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Our team pours over the entire pool of questions and selects the ones that best represent the state's biggest issues and Vermonters' diversity of opinion. Then we work with our news team to add data and context. Every question that we ask the candidates is backed up by fact-checking and research. And I moderate these debates, so I want to be able to push back in real time if it seems like a candidate is misrepresenting the facts. This is a level of old-school journalistic rigor that we just don't get much these days. But thanks to our sustaining members, Vermont Public has the resources to do this type of work every election season. Every minute the Vermont Edition team spends on our election coverage is a minute spent powering democracy in our state. 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
10: 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And another reason to give this morning is for every 10 donations made to Vermont Public during this drive, we will unlock another $1,000. This is thanks to a group of generous supporters of the station. So again, every 10 gifts that we receive in any amount will unlock another $1,000 for the station. A great reason to give right now. And again, that number, 800-639-6391.
9: Angela and I are both pretty competitive people. I know we want to see this challenge taken care of as soon as possible. Thank you so much for the generosity of our supporters there. Angela, it was really great to hear from Michaela. A lot of buzz in our newsroom about these debates, which are coming up very, very quickly now. And I think it really speaks to the different sorts of stories we're trying to tell, different ways we're trying to give you information. We're not here to sway you one way or the other. There's a lot of that in the world right now. We want to provide the facts. We want to provide the context as best we possibly can. Debates, of course, are a wonderful way to do that for our trusted audience. It really sort of supplements the stories we're telling out in the field, our newscast items, our deeper stories that I spoke to earlier. We're trying to do this in a variety of ways to allow you to become an informed voter just 6 weeks from now. I'm trying not to freak out about that deadline. Election Day will be here before we know it. 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
10: And of course, you know, there's a lot happening in our state. There are a lot of really complex issues. It's a lot to follow. It can be hard to understand. But you shouldn't have to become an expert in Vermont politics to feel like you're empowered when you go to vote this year. That's our job, to help you orient yourselves in the candidates, the facts, the issues, how things are playing out in your community. It's a job we take really seriously. It's also a really fun job. And it just feels, I mean, this is such a cliche phrase right now, but more important than ever. It's the honor of a lifetime to be able to feel like we are empowering Vermonters with the critical information that you all need to be engaged citizens in our state. So again, if that's a service that you appreciate, if you agree that this is really important work, head to VermontPublic.org or call 800-639-6391.
9: Just so much talk of democracy and the nature of our democracy and how important it is in this era we're living in. A free press, I think, is obviously very vital to that, as is an informed citizenry. 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You really cannot have one without the other. And there's an extra layer here as opposed to other places I've worked and many others have worked. 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
13: Good morning. 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This is the BBC NewsHour on Vermont Public. I'm Mary Carol Magazzini. 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
14: BBC News with Emily Thomas. A court in Sri Lanka has found 15 men guilty of involvement in the Easter Sunday attacks of 2019. 9 other men have been acquitted. Suicide bombers targeted hotels and churches, killing nearly 300 people. United Nations experts have accused Nicaragua's government of committing crimes against humanity. They say the Nicaraguan authorities have carried out enforced disappearances and torture under Daniel Ortega's leadership. Weather experts have warned that the El Niño phenomenon developing in the Pacific Ocean is already the strongest ever recorded. Sea surface temperatures near the equator have risen higher than ever seen before, weeks before the event's expected peak. Health officials in Indonesia say they've recorded more than 170,000 cases of acute respiratory infections in regions covered in a toxic haze. The pollution has mainly been caused by wildfires that started last month. Saudi Arabia is reported to be in the process of restarting its east-west oil pipeline after it was damaged by drone attacks 9 days ago. Reports also say the Saudis could resume exports from the Red Sea port of Yanbo by the end of the week. A man from Rwanda has appeared in a British court charged with genocide. Vincent Brown, who used to be known as Vincent Baginya, denies seven offences related to the Rwandan genocide more than 3 decades ago. A study analysing almost 200,000 films across 3 decades has found productions with women screenwriters made higher profits, but the researchers say women remain underrepresented among filmmakers. J.R.R. Tolkien, who wrote The Lord of the Rings, is to be honoured with a memorial in Westminster Abbey in London. It will be unveiled next year in Poets' Corner, where writers including William Shakespeare and Jane Austen are commemorated or buried. World News from the BBC.
0: Welcome back to NewsHour. National football competition resumes in Europe this week, but it's not the game itself that's so much in the news, but rather the international politics around the game, at least when it comes to one of the fixtures. That's Sunday's game between Israel and Ireland, because the Irish national broadcaster RTE has decided to scale back coverage of the fixture massively because of the opposition to Israel participating in sporting and cultural competitions. Colleen Duffy is a sports journalist working for the Irish language publication on Paul Pair. Colleen, welcome to NewsHour. What is the RTE coverage going to look like, do we think?
15: Thanks very much, Tim. Well, I suppose, firstly, we have to say neither of the games are going to be played in the jurisdictions themselves. The home match for Israel is going to be in Hungary this weekend. Ireland's home game, of course, in Serbia, not in Dublin. Ireland's association says it's not going to provide tickets to supporters to either game either, so it'll be behind closed doors. RT will show the games live, but it's going to be unusually bare in terms of coverage. There's not going to be a studio presenter or pundits. There's not going to be an RTE match commentator. It's commentary from the international feed, and it's taken no advertising or sponsorship around the broadcast, something which RTE relies heavily on in terms of its funding. And it says its broadcast contract requires it to show the games, and that's how it's chosen to meet this obligation.
0: Right. I mean, clearly, you know, this is a contentious issue, and there will be people around the world who will either think that, you know, RTE and Ireland are taking a principled stance, or that they're, you know, being entirely unfair towards Israel and they shouldn't mix sport and politics and all the rest of it. What do you think the feeling is among Irish football fans themselves?
15: Well, for many in Ireland, these are much more than football games. You know, Ireland has a long-standing tradition of solidarity with the Palestinians, and the war in Gaza has certainly sharpened the question as to why Israel is still playing international football. The Football Association, or the FAI, they're the body that run the Irish team, and its members have voted overwhelmingly last November to seek Israeli suspension from European competitions. But with these fixtures coming up, and with the fixtures in play, they voted 75-32 in July to play them. And that's the central split. You know, people can agree that Israel should be suspended and still disagree about whether Ireland should refuse to play while UEFA allows it to compete. And the players and the manager also have been left dealing with a decision many feel should have been made by football's governing bodies too. And there's a huge pressure in terms of RTE's workers union SIP2 to boycott the broadcast altogether as well. Substantial support there in terms of scaling back the coverage also. And as I mentioned there too, lots of support coming from a lot of quarters for the decision by RTE as well, and also backing the fact of playing these games behind closed doors.
0: Colleen Duffy from On Paul Pair, thank you very much indeed. This is NewsHour. It's coming to you live from the BBC World Service with me, Tim Franks. Donald Trump has long been the master of setting and dominating the news agenda. So what should we read into his banning of three major US news outlets, CNN, MSNBC and Politico, from the White House? The president said their right to publish and broadcast was not in question. What is, he said, is their right to enter the White House grounds, given that they're a hostile operation, a threat even, Mr. Trump says, to national security. The three outlets are suing to have the ban overturned. But there is also the question as to whether this is just the president deciding to open a new front to change the conversation from some other difficult issues as the US heads towards midterm elections. More on that in a moment. First, the issue at hand. Here was the president and the mayor of New York, Soran Mamdani, taking questions from reporters at the mayor's official residence, Gracie Mansion.
16: Mayor, to you first. What's your response to President Trump banning outlets from the White House grounds? Did you challenge him at all about this in your meeting with him? Historians and legal scholars have called it textbook authoritarianism. And Mr. President, are you banning outlets like MSNBC, CNN, and Politico in order to distract from the Iran war and high gas prices?
17: Yeah, I told the president that we're going to have all of the members of the press here on the lawn, and that is something that I believe in, as everyone, no matter the opinion or the critique, that we engage. Mr. President.
18: Yeah, it's interesting because they said they were going to boycott me, but they never boycott me, so I wasn't very worried about that. Look at all that press.
0: Look at all that press, Mr. Trump said, and he then went on to expound on his distaste for a number of news outlets.
18: If you look at CNN, it's fake news. If you look at MSNBC, I don't even know what MSNBC is. I guess it's the MSNBC, what it used to be, or MSDNC, as some people call it. That's Democrat National Committee. But it's just biased news. And I think that these outlets have an obligation to be fair. And if they're fake news, I really think I have an obligation not to allow them into another very special house. This is a special house, Gracie Mansion. Well, the White House is the most special of all houses, I have to say. And I don't even think the mayor would argue with that. And I think I have an obligation not to let fake news. They're very bad for the country, very bad for national security. So I have that obligation. So we'll see how it works out.
0: We'll see how it works out. President Trump's nod towards a forthcoming tussle in the courts over the legality of his ban. And even from those who count themselves as sympathetic to the Trump project, there does seem to be unease about his move to stop certain news groups from gaining entry to the White House. Chris Ruddy is CEO of the conservative cable news channel Newsmax.
19: This is historic. This is without precedent. However, there have been previous presidents, including President Obama, that wanted to kick Fox News out, and he got a lot of pushback. President Kennedy, way back when, tried to kick a newspaper out. So there are precedents of this. And I can tell you, back during the Biden years, now, we had seats at the White House during the Biden years and during the Obama years, and we were treated pretty well, Newsmax, and we would be considered opposition press. However, the Democrats in Congress tried to get Newsmax and Fox News deplatformed from cable systems around the country. We forget that, you know, that there was an effort to remove the president and other conservative voices from major social media, Twitter and Facebook and others. That's also a dangerous threat to press freedom. So we need to think about the precedents. That's why Newsmax, we have opposed efforts at the White House. Even though I'm a longtime friend of the president, we have opposed efforts to restrict the press. We opposed the effort to kick the AP out. We did not sign the Pentagon. The Pentagon had a ridiculous statement that they were asking the press to sign. So on those type of things, we will disagree. I hope the president reconsiders his decision. I know, understand why he might think that might be justified. But at the end of the day, the First Amendment in this country has very broad support of both parties. And I think the president would be ill-advised to continue after making such a strong point.
0: Chris Ruddy, CEO of Newsmax. Professor Lucy Dalgleish teaches media law and ethics at the University of Maryland's Journalist School. Professor Dalgleish, thank you for joining us here on NewsHour. Just briefly to begin, how strong a legal challenge do you think these three news groups have?
2: I think what's what we would call over here a slam dunk. It's pretty clear that this is a violation of the First Amendment, the Fifth Amendment to the U.S. Constitution,
20: And as we've seen, actually, as we saw in the previous Trump administration, the court will not let it stand. And it violates due process of law under our Fifth Amendment. And under the First Amendment, it's pretty classic retaliation for content that was produced. And it's also viewpoint discrimination. So okay. I would expect it would not take Judge Kelly more than, you know, a day to issue a restraining order.
0: Were it to wend its way up to the Supreme Court, how far, though, do you think that Donald Trump's argument, which will presumably hinge on him saying, you know, they're a national security threat because they're a hostile operation. I don't want them, you know, on my turf so close to me, that the Supreme Court justice might say, well, you know, the president retains a certain flexibility in how he can interpret national security.
20: Well, the problem with that argument, were it to get that far, is there's been no procedure here. It's been very arbitrary. There has been no finding of fact or an outline of what laws or a description of what it was they were doing to threaten national security. And the things the president said over the last several days just show he just doesn't like what they say. And he's on record saying all of that. He would not be successful.
0: Okay.
20: At the Supreme Court, as things stand now.
0: Well, you said that when this first appears before a judge, you don't imagine that this would take much more than a day to overturn. I wonder if it would. The whole process will be quite that rapid, given that we heard from Chris Ruddy, CEO of Newsmax, saying that he supported the Associated Press in their legal case against Donald Trump when he banned the wire service from participating in media events in the Oval Office and flying on Air Force One and other such things because they refused to refer to the Gulf of Mexico as the Gulf of America. Well, that legal case, I mean, that was started last year. It's still wending its way. I mean,
20: it's different.
0: Right. Tell me how.
20: It's different in this way. The president has a right to control access to his office, the Oval Office. Yeah. He has the right to decide who gets to fly on Air Force One. These journalists have what is called a White House hard pass. In other words, they have been thoroughly vetted, and there is traditionally the right for them not to wander all over the White House, but in certain areas. So they all have the permission to do that if they have a hard pass. This is not saying you don't get to come into my private office, you don't get to come onto my airplane. This is saying, no, you're out of the entire White House. Who cares about your press pass? I don't like you, so I'm going to treat you differently from all the rest of your colleagues. Okay. That is what is part of the problem here.
0: Professor Lucy Dalgleish from the University of Maryland Journalist School, thank you very much. We don't often talk about the small Central American country of Nicaragua, but that, says a group of UN experts today, should change because they say that the Nicaraguan government of co-presidents Daniel Ortega and his wife Rosario Murillo have, in their words, weaponized enforced disappearance to crush dissent and control the population. One of those UN experts is Reed Brody, an American human rights lawyer, and joins us now. Reed, thank you very much for your time. Why do you think that political repression in Nicaragua has got to this point?
21: Well, let's remember that Daniel Ortega and his wife, Rosario Murillo, who are co-presidents, hold total control over the state, the police, the courts, the prisons. Under the Constitution adopted last year, the legislature and the judiciary are no longer even independent branches of government, but are organs controlled by the two co-presidents. So there is a total absence of debate, of criticism. I mean, there are no opposition parties left. There's no independent press inside the country. There are no critical non-governmental organizations. Thousands of organizations have been shut down. There's simply no space today in Nicaragua for anyone to disagree.
0: No space, but nonetheless, he clearly is seeing, and his henchmen are seeing, enemies all around, because the levels of repression that you're talking about in terms of political prisoners, them being scooped up and mistreated. I mean, it seems to be only growing.
21: Well, the reach is growing. I mean, all the main political opponents, I mean, let's remember that when they had elections in 2021, every serious opposition candidate was thrown in jail. And since then, they've all been expelled from Nicaragua and stripped of their citizenship, as have, you know, virtually all the leaders in journalism, in lawyers, and the like. So now they're really going after, you know, people who may have expressed criticism in the past. And, you know, now people are taken from their homes without a warrant. Their families are told nothing, not where they are, not why, not even whether they're still alive. And this report that was released today shows that, those are increasing. There are 161 cases since 2018. 29 people are still missing. And we found that the government is responsible also for the deaths in custody of at least 8 people held for political reasons, including the president's own brother, Humberto Ortega, and the indigenous Mosquito leader, Brooklyn Rivera.
0: And yet this is a government, I mean, just a couple of months ago, Daniel Ortega said the country will hold no further elections to prevent the opposition from coming to power. I mean, it feels like this is a government that is just behaving in a totally arrant way and, frankly, is not fussed about, you know, what anybody outside, and with the greatest respect, a group of UN experts might say, even if your report is forensic. I mean, he seems to be untroubled by all this.
21: Sure. I mean, his announcement that there would be no competitive elections anymore was, in a sense, just being honest. I mean, as you say, the conditions for free elections in Nicaragua just do not exist.
0: Well, in which case, and I'm sorry to interrupt. In which case, how do you think the outside world can change the weather inside Nicaragua?
21: Well, look, we have found reasonable grounds to believe that crimes against humanity have been committed. We've even published the names of 56 Nicaraguan officials allegedly involved. And obviously, as you say, nothing is going to happen inside the country. There's no court, there's no prosecutor left that can hold anyone to account. So it has to come from the outside. And so we're calling on countries to further economic individual sanctions, not something that's going to hurt the people as a whole. Taking Nicaragua to the International Court of Justice for stripping people of their citizenship, going to the International Criminal Court when its transnational repression has effects in other countries, like when they expel 122 people to Guatemala.
0: Reed, we'll have to leave it there, but thank you very much indeed for joining us. Reed Brody.
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13: 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This is the BBC NewsHour on Vermont Public. I'm Mary Carol Magazzini. The I-89 southbound between exits 16 and 14 is now open, and the lane closure on I-89 northbound has also been cleared. Motorists can expect heavy traffic and congestion and should use caution and expect possible delays until traffic returns to normal. 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
9: 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I'm Mark Davis, the news director here at Vermont Public, joined by Angela Evans, Senior Vice President for Content. Angela, it's embedded in our title, Vermont Public. We exist to serve the public, not the bottom line, not shareholders, not corporate overlords. 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We're not here to get people riled up. 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It's almost like an old school value in some ways. 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I'm calling 800-639-6391, or I'm going to make a donation at vermontpublic.org.
10: 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We're suggesting this morning a one-time gift of $100, but again, whatever number works for you. So far, thanks to this challenge, we have raised an additional $21,000 this morning. So thank you to everyone who's already given. We should definitely get to some thank yous, Mark. But we're hoping to get to another additional $1,000 in the next, you know, a chunk of time here. So we have another 9 gifts to go to get to that next 1,000. 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
9: 9 more to go. You can join so many people who have been generous already today. David from Middlebury, who says NPR and PBS are simply the best for entertainment and honest news. Kimberly, all the way over in Littleton, New Hampshire. Thank you, Kimberly. Joan from Shelburne gave to help us out with the challenge. Molly from Brattleboro, thank you. One more from me. Bill from Fairley, shout out to the Upper Valley. Thank you so much, Bill. It is always exciting to see these gifts trickle in. It means a lot to us. We know you have just so many things that you could be listening to, watching, reading, consuming, and seeing the public there for us. We work really hard to be there for you here in the newsroom and throughout our organization. 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
1: Hi, I'm David Littlefield. I'm a video producer at Vermont Public. Earlier this year, I started an online series on Vermont Public called Vermont Human. Each episode in the series tells a story about one of our neighbors and how they spend their time. And if we're lucky, we get a little glimpse into what it means for them to be alive here in this place. I want to share just a quick example of what the series sounds like. You're about to hear Kristen Gallagher talking about her family's fiber mill in Berlin, which is one of just a handful of these mills that are left in Vermont. You can hear the mill machines and the sheep in the background. And here she's talking about her dad, who she runs the mill with.
4: I feel really lucky to have him around. I'm sure that we annoy each other sometimes, but it's so mild that it doesn't ever outweigh the gift that is having each other here. The tasks always come with reward and pain, and that's life. Like, nothing worth doing comes easy, and you don't get to really know that until you live it. That's also why it's really nice to have family around, because sometimes you're sick or hurt or you need help. That's a reminder that we're all here together. Like, it's hard and it's fun if you do it with other people. Working together and getting something done is something, a human experience.
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9: And you can do that by going to vermontpublic.org, calling 800-639-6391, or making a donation on the app. We have a challenge this morning. We need 7 more gifts to go that are rolling in, and we're so excited. Angela, it was really nice to hear from David and listen to his storytelling approach. Of course, we're spending a lot of time talking about election coverage and news right now, but that really shows, you know, another aspect that we prioritize quite heavily in the content team, doesn't it?
10: Yeah, absolutely. It's that human-centered and also really place-based reporting and storytelling. While we were listening to David's message just now, I did go online and confirm. If you want to check out Vermont Human, all you have to do is Google Vermont Human, Vermont Public. It's the first result. You can go to a landing page that has all of David's really visually stunning videos that take you all over the state. And then these really deep, personal conversations, and you just get to spend a couple minutes with someone. I mean, maybe you know them personally, maybe you don't, and you're just getting that glimpse into a Vermonter's life. And that is really, really important that we continue to build those types of connections.
9: Yeah, I tell people all the time when we are doing our work at the highest level, what we really do, we stitch the state together. 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
9: We should have been talking about this giveaway the entire time. 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
8: 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Coming up next, it's 1A. Vermont Public has support from listeners who donate. Thank you. And Vermont Energy, serving Vermonters with heating and air conditioning since 1984, as well as Mitsubishi heat pumps, vtenergy.com, and the Hood Museum of Art at Dartmouth, exhibiting sand, stone, sand, and clay, featuring the 6 Assyrian reliefs from the ancient Mediterranean, on view now.
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5: NPR News in Washington. I'm Corva Coleman. The Secretary General of the United Nations has opened this week's high-level debate with a stark warning about today's fractured world. NPR's Michelle Kellerman reports his term ends this year, but he says he's not ready to look back.
6: Political divides have deepened, the climate crisis is a daily reality, and artificial intelligence is moving at a speed that has stunned even those who created it. Those are some of the warnings from UN Secretary General Antonio Guterres. He's calling for cooperation on these global challenges and an end to conflicts, from Russia's war in Ukraine to the U.S. war with Iran. In the Middle East, Guterres calls the Hamas October 7th attack on Israel abhorrent and says what follows was an onslaught on Palestinians unlike anything he's seen as Secretary General. And he's warning that violence in the West Bank in

0: the closing credits, now that Paramount has reached a settlement with a dozen states that challenged the deal on antitrust grounds. California and other states dropped their complaint after Paramount agreed to boost its domestic movie production and guard the editorial independence of its TV news networks. Critics say the settlement doesn't go far enough and warn the combination of two big movie and TV companies will lead to reduced competition and higher prices. Crude oil prices fell for the fifth day in a row, while retail gasoline prices in the U.S. dipped by less than a penny a gallon overnight. AAA says the average price of diesel fuel is still climbing to another record high near $6.53. Scott Horsley, NPR News, Washington.
1: A grand jury in Mississippi has declined to issue any indictments in the death case of a young black man. Nolan Wells died over the 4th of July holiday off the Mississippi coast. The grand jury found that the cause and manner of his death was undetermined, but that drowning is likely based on a diagnosis by exclusion. Jackson County District Attorney Angel Myers McElrath.
2: After a thorough and exhaustive investigation, your grand jury met last week concerning the death investigation of Nolan Wells and unanimously returned a no true bill.
1: Wells was found dead on a coastal island after boating there with friends. The civil rights lawyer representing his family says Wells had an injury on the back of his head that remains unexplained. He has urged the state of Mississippi to continue investigating. This is NPR.
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5: And when you give this morning, you'll also be entered to win a trip for two to see a Tiny Desk concert at NPR's headquarters in Washington, D.C. in the spring of 2027. 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Now, Mark, I've reached a point in my life where my cool factor is very low, but yeah. And I'm okay with this, but I can say I have been to a Tiny Desk concert.
4: Darn.
5: And it was awesome. They are as cool as they look. 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
4: Learning new things about Angela this morning. And we are also so excited to see these donations rolling in. So many people this morning have been generous and said, you know what, I'm going to step up. I'm going to call. I'm going to go to the website today. Thank you to Robin and Barry. Thank you to Kathleen, Saratoga Springs, George from New Jersey. Jill from Burlington says, we need journalism that we can trust now more than ever. Couldn't agree with you more, Jill. 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
5: We have another five gifts that we're waiting for this morning that will unlock an additional $1,000 for the station. 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
6: This is 1A. I'm Jen White. Here on the show, we take the First Amendment very seriously. It's built into our name, 1A, and we like to monitor how Americans' interpretation of the amendment has changed over time. Out today is new data on just that. The Freedom Forum puts out an annual survey on Americans' relationship with the First Amendment, and this year, it's complicated. While a vast majority say the amendment is vital to the country, 24% say it goes too far in the rights it guarantees, which is a record high since 2020. Here to talk about that finding and a lot more is Kevin Goldberg. He's a First Amendment expert and the vice president at Freedom Forum. That's a nonprofit organization dedicated to fostering First Amendment freedoms. Kevin, welcome back to the program.
7: Thanks for having me back.
6: So let's first

0: Let's get Tiny.
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5: This is 1A. I'm Jen White. China's President Xi Jinping is set to meet President Trump at the White House this Thursday. It will be the first state visit by a Chinese leader in 11 years. And it comes as worry spreads in the U.S. over AI security. Over the weekend, Treasury Secretary Scott Bessent met with Chinese Vice President He Lingfeng ahead of the summit and came away with an announcement on how the two superpowers may deal with artificial intelligence.
6: What we discussed was setting up a mechanism, so it's going to be called the U.S.-China AI Dialogue. We've agreed to meet again. We have the U.S. has proposed that we have a notification mechanism between the two countries, and we want a shared vision of common goals and common threats.
5: But what would this mechanism look like in practice? And how will talks with Presidents Xi and Trump affect this growing AI arms race? AI is also not the only high-stakes item on the potential agenda. The two superpowers have engaged in a trade war, which at one point reached tariffs as high as 125% on both sides. Where do tensions stand on trade as key economic resources like rare earth products hang in the balance? And then there's Taiwan. In a February phone call between the two leaders, President Xi stressed, quote, the Taiwan question is the most important issue in China-U.S. relations. So lots to cover, so let's jump in with our panel. Jonathan Zinn is a fellow at the Brookings China Center. He's also a former senior China analyst at the CIA and director for Security Council in the Biden administration. You can also catch him as the co-host of the Beijing Brief podcast. John, thanks for joining us.
7: Thanks so much for having me.
5: And also with us, Henrietta Levin, a senior fellow at the Center for Strategic and International Studies. She's also the former director for China at the White House National Security Council and was the deputy China coordinator at the U.S. State Department from 2024 to 2025. Henrietta, welcome to the program.
8: Thanks for having me.
5: And we'd love to hear from you, too. What do you think should be at the top of the agenda for Xi and Trump's meeting this week? What questions do you have about the current relationship between the two countries? Email us at 1A@WAMU.org. So let's start with AI, because over the weekend, again, there we heard Treasury Secretary Scott Bessent talk about this AI mechanism. John, how are you interpreting this development?
7: I am interpreting this, frankly, as a rehash of what we saw coming out of the last summit. When President Trump visited China back in May, they had agreed to set up this AI dialogue. But I think what's telling in the run-up to the summit is that this hasn't really materialized yet. And what happened, in effect, is that this mechanism got rolled up into Secretary Bessent's conversations with He Lingfeng. Right. So it's a positive sign that they are talking about doing this and that there is going to be some notification mechanism in place in case there is some kind of incident. But we should be skeptical about how effective that is really going to be. We've had challenges in the U.S. government with other kinds of crisis communications or other kind of communications link. The issue is not having one. It's whether anybody picks up the phone on the other side.
5: Well, Henrietta, are you sensing any growing sense of urgency? We've seen President Trump say, you know, the warnings about AI as an existential threat are overblown. Meanwhile, experts within the tech sector are saying, actually, this is a real concern as they continue to develop the technology. So is there a growing sense of urgency around this issue?
0: I think there is within certain corners of the U.S. government and probably certain corners of the Chinese government as well, but that's not enough to get to a consensus on such a difficult issue. And I think it's also worth, you know, thinking about what we just heard Secretary Bessent say, describing the outcome of these talks. So, you know, we want to get to a shared vision with China of common goals and common threats. And when we're talking about threats, that makes a lot of sense to me, because I think both sides genuinely are worried about extreme downside risk of AI when it comes to economic security and jobs, and also when it comes to, I mean, you know, we've heard a lot this week about extinction possibility. Right. You know. But what I find a little harder to wrap my mind around is common goals. Mm. Because, you know, the Chinese government primarily wants AI to be safe for the rule of the Communist Party of China. That, I hope, is not a key American goal when it comes to the development of AI and the values we want this technology to embrace. And so I think that when you talk about AI dialogue with China in the spirit of arms control, like the way we talked to the Soviet Union during the Cold War, that makes sense. I think it's going to be hard. We're not there yet in a meaningful way, but I think we can get there. When we talk about common goals, that's a conversation we should be having with our allies that share our values.
5: Well, and what are the realities of the differences in the regulatory environments between the two countries, John, that make this shared goal, shared threat framework a little more challenging?
7: Yeah. I mean, I think on the U.S. side, the Trump administration, of course, has adopted a very laissez-faire attitude toward the development of AI. And we've seen that explicitly from President Trump just within the past week or so, right, where he says it doesn't need to be regulated. You just need a strong precedent. And I think even among those calling for greater regulation, there's fragmentation. There's not necessarily a clear consensus that's really crystallized here in Washington about what exactly should be done. I think on the Chinese side, there's a clearer view, right, in some ways, right? They are used to regulating the internet, as Henrietta was indicating. They've had a heavy hand. And I think from Beijing's perspective, the way they are seeing this is kind of a corollary or an outgrowth to how they've approached the internet since the start of the century, right? It is the first and primary concern is really about regime security and political security, right, rather than about loss of control. That's on their mind, but I don't think it's exploded, and certainly not with the same kind of political resonance it has here in the United States. But they do have, I think part of why it hasn't is because in China, there's a greater sense that we've controlled things in the past. Mm. You know, President Clinton famously said that trying to control the internet would be like nailing jello to the wall, but the Chinese have done it.
5: Well, here's Chinese Foreign Ministry spokesperson Guo Jiakun speaking last week about artificial intelligence.
8: The development of artificial intelligence is crucial to the well-being of all humanity. And all parties should work together to promote an open and inclusive development of AI for good and for all. Fear-mongering, confrontation, and vicious competition will only disrupt the process of global AI governance, which serves no one's interest.
5: Now, several tech titans have been invited to attend the state dinner with President Trump and Xi. They include OpenAI CEO Sam Altman, NVIDIA CEO Jensen Huang. Henrietta, how does the presence of these tech titans shape the conversation around artificial intelligence and its future for both countries?
0: Well, I think we have seen maybe more unsurprisingly a commercial focus from some of these tech leaders focused on selling what they can to who they can. And of course, China's a huge market. And the market potential of Chinese consumers and companies have driven U.S.-China policy for many years, not always in maybe the best direction. And so I think you see a real tension here between voices within the Trump administration that are more worried about the national security implications of high-end U.S. technology fueling China's AI development, and then perspectives from some, but not all, U.S. companies who are seeking commercial opportunities in China. And there is a tension there. I think it's interesting that we just heard from the Chinese spokesperson a very optimistic perspective on AI. And I think this is an interesting distinction as well, because in the US, we often hear a much more morose perspective on the risks of AI in the public conversation. And I think there's two reasons for this that are worth discussing. The first is that Xi Jinping, the president of China, has really staked his whole model of government and economic growth on a kind of a techno-optimist, techno-futurist vision. He thinks that investing with a lot of state money in innovation controlled by the Communist Party will basically solve all of China's problems. But also, the second part of this is you hear this vision of an open, collaborative approach. I mean, part of why China says that is because China's behind the United States. And they want to have access to every piece of high-end U.S. technology so they can use it to catch up and surpass the U.S. And if that were to happen, I think their rhetoric would change quite a bit.
5: Hmm. What do we know about public opinion in China over artificial intelligence? Is it clear?
0: Never as much as we would like, because in an authoritarian system, it's very difficult to get a real pulse of where people are. But I think it probably is true that overall, there is more optimism when it comes to how AI will change people's lives in China, if only because change in the past few decades has generally been good for people's quality of life. But we are seeing now this moment in China where the economy is slowing down. There is much more worry among ordinary people about job loss, about wages being suppressed. We saw a court case recently in China where a worker who was fired because his job was made redundant due to AI sued his employer. This is not something that happens in China, right? Like you could, if this is something the government did not want to see, you would be in jail for doing it. So the fact that he did it and then won against his company means that the government is nervous that people are getting upset. And they're trying to step in to ensure more stability as this change driven by AI continues to race ahead.
5: John, you recently wrote in The Atlantic about President Trump having a fundamental misunderstanding of President Xi's values. Explain that and how these two leaders' personalities could come into play while they're meeting.
7: Yes. Well, in a sense, these two men could not be an odder couple and could not be more different for a variety of reasons. But I think for President Trump, he seems really focused, and we see this in the messaging from the Trump administration ahead of the summit, he's really focused on his personal rapport with Xi Jinping, right? And he's betting on that to advance U.S. interests. And what I argue in the piece is that the problem with that is that Xi Jinping is not very sentimental when it comes to personal relationships, right? And we just got evidence of this just in the last couple of days where the party formally purged a general named Zhang Youxia, who used to be the top commander of China's military and is somebody with whom Xi Jinping had a relationship going back not just to his childhood, but their fathers had been comrades in arms together back in China's civil war, right? And he has been purged and publicly excoriated. And this is how Xi Jinping treats somebody inside his inner circle, right? Never mind the leader of his chief geopolitical rival. Now, in fairness to President Trump, I think that he is idiosyncratic in many ways, but this belief that this kind of that he can power through this diplomacy with his own personal charisma, he's not really idiosyncratic in that, right? It's a difference in the two political systems and the two political cultures, right? I think most American leaders actually feel that way, right? Because our system depends on being able to campaign, being able to engage on social media. You know, if you go through any legislature, it's about backslapping and glad-handing and having that facade of bonhomie in order to survive the political process. That kind of personal bridge building in the Chinese political system in many ways is punished, right? Mm. It's either considered building up your own faction inside the system. And if you do have that more freewheeling, open style, it's duly punished. And the best example of this is actually Xi's father was a prominent official back in the 1980s. And the man he worked for was Hu Yaobang, one of the major reformers of the 1980s in China, right? And who was ultimately, you know, ousted because of that freewheeling public style. And so I think Xi has really internalized that view and that perspective. So when he's sitting down with Donald Trump, and we saw this play out in the May meeting, yeah, Trump, you know, would kind of lavish praise on Xi Jinping, and Xi would just look at him stone-faced, right? Good. And it's a reflection of the real difference in the political cultures and upbringing.
5: We're talking to Jonathan Zinn. He's a fellow at the Brookings Center China. He's also a former senior China analyst at the CIA. And Henrietta Levin, senior fellow at the Center for Strategic and International Studies. She's also the former director for China at the White House National Security Council. I'm Jen White. 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
10: How one young Vermonter went from backseat listener to Vermont public supporter.
9: My dad and my sister really, really liked to listen, like, on car rides. My sister also had a phase, like, when she was in 7th and 8th grade, where she listened to, like, NPR Vermont public stuff. I think that's how I kind of got introduced to it. I wake up right at, like, the start of the hour, like, at 6 o'clock usually. Jen Jarecki comes on, and she, like, does the Vermont public news, and I listen to that. I think it probably affects partially like what I'm thinking about all throughout the day. Then like I can kind of like connect it to stuff that goes on. I like to be informed about what is happening in our world and our country. If you don't know what's going on, then I don't really think like you can live life to your fullest, I guess. I'm Claire from St. Albans, and I'm a Vermont public supporter, and I hope that you can be too.
11: Thank you so much, Claire. I think there are a couple misty eyes in the studio after hearing your beautiful sentiments, and we really couldn't agree more. I'm looking at an equation on my screen right now. It says an informed public equals a healthy democracy. And I think fundamentally that's what Vermont Public is all about in so many ways, right? Bringing you the information you need to be an informed citizen, an engaged citizen, and an empowered citizen. And if that's if that has served you in your life, if it's also something you think is really vital for our democracy and our society, give us a call, 800-639-6391 or vermontpublic.org.
12: Angela, I feel very intimidated having to follow up Claire there. I can't possibly say it any better. But happy to talk about the work in the newsroom. As we say, an informed public yields a healthy democracy. We are 6 weeks to the day from the election. Trying not to freak out about that. We've got so much work to do. We're providing you with voter guides. You're going to see debates soon. We're doing candidate interviews. We are doing old school reported stories. We're on the radio. We're on the web. We're on TV. And we're so excited to do that work for you, to help you all make an informed decision 6 weeks from today. We are not here to tell you what to think. We're here to provide the facts and the context and try to explain these issues as best we can. It's a privilege to be able to do that work, and we know that work is only possible because we have the support of our community. It's the people who listen to these drives a few times a year and say, you know what, I'm finally doing it today. I'm calling 800-639-6391, or I'm going to make a contribution at vermontpublic.org.
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12: Swag, Angela Evansy. They're going to get really sweet swag. It is a long sleeve t-shirt. It says Long Live Public Radio. This thing is pre-shrunk. It's soft wash, 100% sustainable USA cotton. It is in the shade of blue jeans. So that means you could wear this shirt, you could pair it with your jeans. You'd be like 80% of the way to the Canadian tuxedo look. But most importantly, it says Long Live Public Radio. That would be yours for just $16 a month. Just one more reason to give. We are very hard at work in the newsroom right now, getting you ready for Election Day. As soon as I get off this shift, we've got some stories to edit about the gubernatorial race. And We take it so very seriously. 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
5: Back to our conversation in a moment, but first, we'd love your help with an upcoming show. World leaders are in New York this week for the UN General Assembly meeting. On Thursday, we'll talk about how the UN is addressing Gaza. How is the body reckoning with the damage of the conflict nearly 3 years after October 7th? We'll also talk about how we got to this moment with diplomatic correspondent Akbar Shahid Ahmed. His new book, Crossing the Red Line, is a deeply reported account of how the Biden administration handled the war in Gaza. And we want to hear from you. What questions do you have about Gaza, U.S. policy in the Middle East, and how the international community is or isn't responding? Leave us a voicemail at 855-236-1212. How has the U.S.'s approach to the conflict changed how you think about our role on the world stage? Again, the number is 855-236-1A1A, or talk to us using our app, 1A Vox Pop, and we'll get to your thoughts on Thursday. Now back to the upcoming summit between Chinese President Xi Jinping and President Trump. We're talking about it with Jonathan Zinn. He's a fellow at the Brookings Center China. He's also a former senior China analyst at the CIA and director for Security Council in the Biden administration. You can also catch him as the co-host of the Beijing Brief podcast. Also with us, Henrietta Levin, senior fellow at the Center for Strategic and International Studies. She's also the former director for China at the White House National Security Council and was the deputy China coordinator at the U.S. State Department from 2024 to 2025. We got this email from James in Nebraska who asks, will the press be covering the Xi-Trump meeting? Should they? So first, what's typical for this kind of summit between two world leaders? John?
7: So what's typical for this is that you usually get wall-to-wall coverage, especially from the American press and from the international press, of course. And I think what listeners should be aware of is how closely this is choreographed and coordinated with the Chinese. one of my friends and I used to joke, this is like wedding planning, but with the worst in-laws you could possibly imagine, right? You're talking about negotiating over 15, 30-second increments to really get this right, because there is so much attention to be paid. And not just people like Henrietta and myself, but others, I think, in the broader international community do parse what those leaders say in those meetings so closely and with such fine attention.
13: What they say, but also the subtleties,
7: and
13: right?
7: The subtleties, yes, right? And of their personal interactions, right? So especially on the Chinese side, there is a lot of thought that goes into that ahead of time because they recognize that, right? And they are also going to be looking to put their own spin on the ball mm-hmm. very much from the get-go.
13: And Henrietta, I know that James is alluding to this current battle that's playing out between the White House and the press. President Trump banned CNN, MS Now, and Politico from the White House grounds. That's led to this sort of retraction or contraction in coverage of the White House by the press. You say you cannot ban selective organizations from the White House because you don't like their coverage of your administration. But who benefits if the press isn't present at this major summit?
0: So look, I never want to be in a fair fight with China. When it comes to strategic competition, it is critical for the U.S. to draw on its asymmetric advantages. And first and foremost among them is our open society, our respect for human rights and our values. And so to the degree that the White House is backing away, especially now, right before this big meeting with China, backing away from our own respect for freedom of expression and freedom of the press, I think that is very problematic. It signals weakness. And let me just share an anecdote of how important that open press can be to how these summits play out. So you mentioned when we first started speaking that it's been 11 years mm-hmm. since a Chinese president came to Washington. That Chinese president was also Xi Jinping. He has been around for a while. And so if we think back to 2015, when he was meeting with President Obama, Xi took questions from the press, not because he wanted to, but because we insisted on this is how we do things. And he got a question on China's building of new islands across the South China Sea, where China was dredging up huge amounts of sand from the ocean to build all of these little bases. And no one really knew why, but we were concerned it could be for military purposes. A journalist asked Xi, why are you doing this? And Xi Jinping responded, apparently off the cuff, saying China has no intention of militarizing these outposts in the South China Sea. Now, of course, right about immediately after that, you'll guess what China does. They militarize the outposts in the South China Sea. But because of that comment, the United States had a way to hold China accountable for their problematic behavior, for their aggression. As a diplomat with the State Department, I was talking about that for years. And so if you don't have open access for the press to these summits, you really lose a big part not only of important American values, but of the substance, the diplomatic substance of what we can get done as well.
13: And we'll learn more about what that press coverage will actually look like the closer we get to the summit. We got this email from Sandra who says, how will Trump's increasingly erratic behavior affect the conference with the Chinese leader? Trump is fired many of the experienced individuals who worked in the State Department. Who has been helping him prepare for this conference? Do they have the background to do so? John?
7: So I think one of the things observing the Trump administration's handling of China policy is that Trump is really his own China desk officer, right? Even other characters from adjacent to his administration, like Jared Kushner or Steve Witkoff, they are nowhere near the China portfolio. So President Trump is very much personally driving this relationship and driving this more conciliatory approach. Now, in terms of his behavior, I think the fact that Xi Jinping is willing to come for this summit at all is a striking revelation about how in control he feels and how comfortable he feels in dealing with the United States. Keep in mind, President Trump has wanted this meeting with Xi Jinping since before Inauguration Day, and the Chinese side has been very loath to put Xi Jinping in this position, and especially after President Trump's, you know, very conspicuous blow-up with Vladimir Zelensky from Ukraine last year, right? Woe unto the Chinese official who recommends stepping into the Oval Office with Trump after that moment. And so I think the fact that they're willing to come at all is a sign that Xi is not worried about something like that going off the rails. And what we've seen so far from the preparations is actually that Trump is positioned to give an even more ingratiating and over-the-top welcome to President Xi than what he received in Beijing, with military flyovers and personally meeting him at the base. So it's really striking because in many ways, it almost feels like President Trump is an anomaly within his own administration, because there are others with a more hawkish perspective, not just across Washington, but within his administration.
13: Well, that's interesting because you say your expectation is that Trump will greet Xi in a way that aligns with how he was greeted in China. But at the same time, we often hear President Trump position China as the U.S.'s primary enemy, mm-hmm. economically, in terms of its military capabilities. And so how do those two things align with one another, Henrietta?
0: So I think it's helpful to see this from China's perspective, because it's clear that Beijing views President Trump as offering a historic opportunity to China to achieve concessions on U.S. priorities that they wouldn't be able to get from anyone else. So in every summit between the U.S. and China, the Chinese president, you can count on saying the U.S. needs to not support Taiwan, the U.S. needs to not ban Chinese companies from buying the most advanced forms of U.S. technology. But I think that prior to now, it's not that they expected to get those things. Mm-hmm. They felt they needed to make the point and maybe stop the U.S. from doing even more. You know, now, the sense in Beijing is that they have a real opportunity to convince Trump to offer concessions on those huge strategic questions.
13: What's giving them that confidence?
0: I think it's because President Trump is just much more mercurial on everything than many U.S. presidents. So nothing is non-negotiable. Everything is on the table. Trump is someone who wants everything on the table. That's how he wants the meeting to go. Whereas normally when the U.S. and China have these meetings, it's actually the opposite, where the U.S. will say, Taiwan is not negotiable. Our allies are not negotiable. We should address misunderstandings related to our policies on these issues, but we are not going to change U.S. policy because China asks. Now, that's different from something like, let's say, commercial challenges, where you can have a real negotiation around challenges in trade in agricultural products. Like, that makes sense. So that's more typical to what you would have seen in the past. But the fact that Trump is willing to negotiate on everything, China sees an opportunity. And so to your question, does Trump sometimes also frame China as a villain in domestic and international agenda? Yes. Though I think even in moments over the past year where we've seen that, like, for example, we saw President Trump offer some rather unfounded claims related to his view on China being responsible for his prior electoral failures. That lasted about 12 hours before he was back to saying that, you know, Xi Jinping is his number one friend. And so overall, you know, you see a lot of both sides, but I think when you run the math, you actually see Trump being much more friendly to China, and not just China, but to the leader of China, because he does see this in such personal terms, than past U.S. presidents have been willing to be.
13: We're talking to Henrietta Levin. She's senior fellow at the Center for Strategic and International Studies, and Jonathan Zinn, a fellow at the Brookings Center, at the Brookings China Center. I'm Jen White. 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
12: 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Good morning. This is Mark Davis. I'm the news director here at Vermont Public for our fall drive, joined by Angela Evansy, our senior VP of content. Angela, this is a world we live in that is incredibly noisy. It's incredibly loud. There are so many outlets vying for your attention, doing a lot of not so great things to get that attention. Vermont Public, we're not about that. We're here to maximize engagement, an understanding of our state and our issues and our neighbors. We're not here just to get you to click and stick with us forever. 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
11: That's right. Vermont Public, where all of your journalists are real live humans who live and work in the communities that we report on. 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There's a good reason to give this morning. Mark, what is it?
12: So many great reasons. 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We're so very grateful for it. 10 more gifts to go to unlock that next $1,000 for us. 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Any amount that feels right for you. That's our business model here. A lot of talk about the business model for stations like ours in years. Our business model is you. It's the people who listen to these drives and say, you know what, I'm going to step up today. 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I'm going to go ahead and go to vermontpublic.org or the app, or I'm going to call 800-639-6391.
11: James from East Callis gave us a call, or maybe went to our website. Thank you, James. And Joyce from Cortez, Florida says, I no longer live in Vermont, but Vermont Public keeps me informed. Glad to support independent journalism every place I live. Thank you, Joyce. Thank you also to Ruth from North Haverhill, New Hampshire, who gave to support this challenge of every 10 gifts unlocks $1,000 for the station. Again, this can be a gift in any amount. Ruth says they love the station. Thank you, everyone who's picked up the phone this morning. Now we want to hear from you.
12: We want to hear from you, and we want to hear so much about why you give. Please, we love hearing seeing the comments. Yeah. Angela, roll in. We get to see them come in live. I work in the newsroom, and Angela, we are so privileged to be able to have reporters working throughout our state. We've got folks in Montpelier, down in Brattleboro, in Rutland. It really helps us tell the story of all of Vermont. That sort of infrastructure that we're so proud of and work really hard for, it's only possible because of you. We do not have corporate overlords here. Our listeners, our viewers, our readers are our funders. And if that's important to you, that we get to have journalists throughout our state tackling all the issues we can possibly tackle, please consider supporting that work at the app or vermontpublic.org. 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
11: You tell us what's important to you. You tell us what is confusing to you. You let us know when you don't actually think we did that good of a job on this or that issue. And I can tell you, like, we read those. We pass them around. We talk about them. We talk about how do we incorporate this feedback. We try to respond to as many of them as we can. Your feedback is so, so critical. And it's like two-way conversation, right? It goes both ways, the curiosity and the good intentions. And that goes for our coverage, and it goes for our, right, this so-called business model. It's how we keep our work going, how we keep the lights on here. 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
12: 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It's not a website. It's not a TV station. It's not YouTube. It's all of them. And so we are trying to do that on one hand. And on the other hand, I think we embody a lot of sort of old school values of journalism, of really trying to give our audience the facts, the context, try to capture as much nuance as possible, as many perspectives as possible. There's never enough time to do all of it. But we think, especially now in this world we're living in, those values of being slow and being intentional and trying to really maximize understanding have never been more important right now, not just because we're 6 weeks from an election, but just the media world we're living in, the political world we're living in. We try to stand for something different. We're very proud of it, and we're very proud of all the support it's garnered over the years. 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
11: Thank you to Elizabeth from Jericho, Susan from Burlington, Ethan from South Burlington, Joan Marie from Northfield. We're hearing from so many folks today, and we'd love to read your name on the air. Any comments you have for us? I mean, Mark, you talk about being slow and intentional. Yeah. And I think that's an interesting priority in a newsroom, in a really fast-moving media landscape. So how do you balance that desire to be fast, maybe sometimes first, with needing to slow down?
12: Yeah, we try to remember our values the most. When it feels busy is when we try to say, you know what, this is when it's really important to slow down. You know, we have egos. We like being first every once in a while, but it's not what we really prioritize here. We prioritize accuracy and having the time to fact check and go through multiple edit rounds on any sort of story of length. Sometimes we got to move really fast. That's the world we signed on for. But those values are, we really do try to embody them every day because we know that's where the trust comes from. We know that's what our audience wants from us. Values, we hear it in all sorts of ways. These aren't just sort of slogans that we throw out a couple of times a year during pledge drives. We try to really live up to it every day. If that's a value to you as a listener, reader, viewer, please consider contributing to it. 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
11: Mark, I noticed you didn't use the word algorithm in your description of the newsroom.
12: What is
11: thinking.
12: That?
11: And not to say that we don't pay attention. We know this is how we need to compete, but it's not what drives us. It's not our mission. 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
12: I could say so much more about that, but we certainly hear horror stories of other newsrooms where, like, reporters are really pushed on, like, specific numbers mm-hmm. and clicks on their stories. That's out there in this world right now. That's not our world. That's not what we do here. Those aren't the conversations I have with reporters. 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
15: Live from NPR News in Washington, I'm Korva Coleman. President Trump is asking aloud whether he should wipe out the nation of Iran. Trump is addressing the annual opening session of the UN General Assembly in New York. He says he has a big decision to make. He wondered if Iran would make a deal with him, or Trump asked if he should quickly annihilate Iran. And Trump asked if he should, quote, drive them into hell with no chance of survival. The president says he thinks he'll make a deal with Iran right after the midterm elections because he says it doesn't make any sense for Iran not to. Before Trump's remarks, Secretary of State Marco Rubio told Fox News it's possible Trump might meet Iranian leaders on the UN sidelines.
16: I don't think anything is scheduled at this point, but we're certainly open to something like that, especially if it has the prospects of leading to something positive and ultimately achieving the goal of what this is all about, and that is the fact that Iran can never have a nuclear weapon.
15: It's not clear if Iranian leaders will meet Trump following his questions about whether to annihilate their country. Separately, Trump is scheduled to meet with Ukraine's President Volodymyr Zelensky on the UN sidelines. NPR's Michelle Kellerman reports the focus of their talks is expected to be ending Russia's war with Ukraine.
17: In a social media post, President Trump says the, quote, ridiculous and never-ending war with Ukraine must be ended, saying Russia has lost control of its diesel oil industry. Ukrainian President Volodymyr Zelensky says if Russia stops attacking Ukrainian infrastructure, his country will stop attacking Russian energy. The European Union's top diplomat, Kaya Kallas, is also putting the onus on Moscow.

0: having a harder time finding work. Georgetown University economist Harry Holzer says one reason is the strength of the construction industry.
1: I do think the construction sector is strong right now. You know, all these data centers being built is creating a lot of jobs for skilled construction workers.
0: Holzer says more baby boomers are retiring from the skilled trades just as immigration slows. And with some immigrants reluctant to seek work, more jobs are opening up for other workers. Windsor Johnston, NPR News.
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5: 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We can get there. Angela and I, very competitive people, desperately want to unlock another $1,000 for Vermont Public. So many people have stepped up this morning, and we want to thank them. Betsy from Wolcott gave in memory of her mother, Betsy Otzner. I hope I pronounced that right. Thank you so much, Betsy. What a wonderful tribute. Claire from North Springfield, who says, my husband and I have been supporters for years, and I'm certainly not going to stop now. I get all of my news from Vermont Public and Vermont newspapers. Thank you so much. Yes, we certainly hope you're supporting other media as well. We are so very grateful for all the support. It's how we're able to do anything around here. It's folks who chip in what they can, when they can, to help ensure that trustworthy information is available for our entire state. If you want to join them, you can go to the app, 800-639-6391 or vermontpublic.org.
4: 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Thank you very much.
6: This is 1A. I'm Jen White. The U.S. and Israel's war with Iran is causing more chaos in the Middle East. Now another front has opened between Iran-aligned Houthis in Yemen and Saudi Arabia. This month, the Houthi militia seized control of Yemen's western coastline along the Red Sea, reigniting a civil war between the rebel group and Yemen's Saudi-backed internationally recognized government. And cross-border attacks between Yemen and Saudi Arabia have intensified in the last week. For more on what this means, we turn to Greg Karlstrom. He's the Middle East correspondent for The Economist, and he joins us from London. Greg, it's great to have you back.
7: Good to be back.
6: We want to hear from you, too. What questions do you have, and what do you think the U.S. should do next? Email us at 1A at WAMU.org. So, Greg, let's start with this past week. The Houthis launched missiles and drones directly at Riyadh and claimed to have shot down a Saudi fighter jet, which the Saudis haven't confirmed. But how significant is this escalation between the Houthis and Saudi Arabia?
7: Well, it's the first time they've attacked the Saudi capital in years, certainly since 2022, when a ceasefire took effect between the Saudis and the Houthis. And it was seen, understandably, as a major escalation in Saudi Arabia. I was there on Saturday when this was happening. Missile alerts in the middle of the night going off around 3 a.m. The airport was struck. And so the Saudis, after that, made another round of calls to their allies, to the U.S. and other countries, looking for support. They're on the back foot in Yemen. They're looking for international help in mounting some sort of counteroffensive against

0: 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This is Vermont Public. 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That's coming up after news headlines from NPR and Vermont Public's local news. Vermont Public has support from Corporate Circle members, including the Autosaver Group, proud supporters of local communities, and Engineers Construction, Inc., a heavy civil engineering firm based in Vermont, and 802 Spirits, Vermont liquor stores. 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
1: A man has been convicted in the shooting of three Palestinian college students in Burlington. This week, jurors found Jason Eaton guilty of attempted murder.
2: Jason Eaton never disputed that he was the shooter. During the trial, we had to listen to him use hateful words to describe our sons.
1: I'm Michaela LaFrack. Today on Vermont Edition, the trial of Jason Eaton. Reporter Liam Elder Connors will tell us what he saw and heard in the courtroom.
3: It was very quiet. Everyone's waiting to hear what the jury has to say.
1: Then, for a reset in nature, we head to the woods. A Richmond-based couple leads foraging workshops. They teach what fungi are safe to eat and what to leave behind. We'll learn the ins and outs of mushroom foraging together, coming up on Vermont Edition. First, this hour's news.
4: Live from NPR News, I'm Lakshmi Singh. President Trump defending his economic agenda and his war against Iran. NPR's Deepa Shivram reports on Trump's address to the United Nations General Assembly in New York this morning as he battles low approval ratings 6 weeks before the midterm elections.
5: President Trump touted his war in Iran in his speech before the UN General Assembly in New York, claiming the U.S. acted in Iran while other world leaders hesitated. He says the war has been a success and spoke about how much of Iran's military capabilities the U.S. has destroyed. He thanked the U.N. for passing a resolution that condemned Iran's attacks on commercial shipping and called on the body to remain united against Iran. Trump also spoke about his track record on the U.S. economy and said his economic agenda was going well, though new polling from Reuters Ipsos shows that Trump's approval rating has fallen to just 32%, in part because of high costs. Deepa Shivaram, NPR News, The White House.
4: 53 former prosecutors and law enforcement officials say in a new court filing that the president's Truth Social subscription violates federal law. NPR's Bobby Allen reports it charges $100,000 for early access to the president's social media posts.
6: The filings from former Justice Department lawyers, FBI investigators, and other law enforcement officials from Democratic and Republican administrations. They argue charging for advance notice of Trump's Truth Social posts would allow traders to front-run financial markets. They write that the service, quote, is so far from legitimate that it is possibly criminal, particularly laws against corruption, illegal gratuities, and conflicts of interest. Trump's media company says providing a jump on data to institutional customers is a well-established business practice. The filing was part of a lawsuit from the publication The Intercept, which alleges that the service violates the First Amendment's guarantee of equal access to government information. Bobby Allen, NPR News.
4: The man who was shot and wounded in Texas by an officer with U.S. Immigration and Customs Enforcement is speaking out. The shooting occurred Sunday in Austin after a traffic stop. Katie McAfee with member station KUT has more.
7: 28-year-old Wilbur Rafael Garces Perez is originally from Venezuela. He told reporters over the phone in Spanish that he spent 4 hours in the hospital before being released with a bullet still lodged near the back of his neck. A spokesperson for his attorney interpreted the phone call.
8: When he arrived at the detention center at 4 a.m., he also complained about the pain and he had to sleep on the floor.
7: Garces Perez's attorneys say he entered the U.S. legally through a Biden-era parole program the Trump administration canceled. The Department of Homeland Security

0: AI should be optional. Duck.ai.
1: I'm Mary Carol Magazzini with news from Vermont Public. A Rutland hospital recently received federal funding to strengthen and expand its care. Vermont's Rural Health Transformation Program recently awarded more than $3 million to Rutland Regional Medical Center. Rutland Regional Medical Center plans to use the funding for several projects. This includes relocating and expanding the center's women's health care clinic, which has outgrown its current location. The center also plans to use the funding to relocate its pharmacy, along with several other projects. The Rural Health Transformation Program is a new federal initiative that aims to help improve rural health care systems. It's a five-year program. Vermont received around $195 million for the first year of the program. New school superintendents in Vermont can only be hired on interim one-year contracts for the foreseeable future. That's due to a new edict from the Agency of Education. Secretary Zoe Saunders says the policy will help focus school districts on exploring voluntary mergers. Jay Nichols leads the Vermont Principals Association. On Vermont Edition, he disputed the state's authority over superintendent contracts.
2: But I do see why the agency is thinking that in this time of turmoil, they would like to restrict places from hiring somebody for a 2, 3, 4, 5 year contract when that district may combine. But I don't think they've got the legal authority to do that. And I do worry that it'll make it harder to attract quality candidates when they only have a 1 year position available.
1: The Agency of Education says the 1 year superintendent contracts can be renewed annually. Millions of birds are currently flying across our night skies as they make their way south for the winter. As WBUR's John Bender reports, experts say it's near the peak of annual fall migration for many species.
3: Species like hummingbirds, blackbirds, and orioles are headed south now, and in quiet locations, you'll likely hear a wide variety of bird calls, says Brad Wynn with the nonprofit Manomet Conservation Sciences in Plymouth. He says scientists are trying to determine the ways warming temperatures attributed to climate change are affecting the bird's journey.
4: Are the resources there when the birds need them? Or are warming conditions making the height of food availability offset? Is it a mismatch with migration?
3: Wynn says if you want to help, turn off outdoor lights at night because the light can disorient birds navigating in the dark. For the New England News Collaborative, I'm John Bender.
1: Turning to today's weather, the Eye on the Sky forecast is calling for a mostly sunny afternoon, not quite so breezy and cool, highs in the low to mid-60s, a few upper 50s in the far north. For Vermont Public, I'm Mary Carol Magazzini.

0: This is Vermont Edition. I'm Michaela Lafrac. A highly publicized trial in Vermont has reached its much-anticipated conclusion. On Monday, a jury convicted a Burlington man named Jason Eaton in the 2023 shooting of three college students. All of the victims were injured but survived. One, Hisham Awartani, remains paralyzed from the waist down. This crime drew national attention. All three of the victims were college students of Palestinian descent. The shooting happened just a few weeks after the start of the Israel-Hamas war. Vermont Public has been covering this case since the beginning. Public safety reporter Liam Elder Connors spent the past week covering the trial. He joins us now. Hey, Liam.
1: Hi, Michaela.
0: And if you have questions about the Eaton trial, please give us a call. 800-639-2211 is our number. You can also email vermontedition@vermontpublic.org. So, Liam, as I was saying, when this shooting happened, it made headlines both across the country and even international headlines. Take us back to that time, if you could. What was going on?
1: Sure. Like you mentioned in the introduction, this happened just weeks after the start of the Israel-Hamas war. And there was a number of reported incidents and a rise in incidents of Islamophobia and anti-Semitism across the country. And so this was really this kind of issue was top of mind for a lot of people. And so when the shooting happened, it immediately just hit the headlines. The three victims were walking around in Burlington's Old North End, speaking a mix of English and Arabic, and two of the three were wearing keffiyehs, which are traditional Palestinian scarves. And so immediately there were calls to investigate this as a hate crime, and it kind of just happened at a time when this sort of issue was really top of mind for folks.
0: And there was never any question about

0: who the shooter was, right? That came out pretty quickly.
1: Yeah. You know, in a trial, though, the prosecution still has to prove beyond reasonable doubt that Jason Eaton committed these crimes. And so, you know, the victims didn't identify Eaton. What ended up happening, which we knew from the police investigation and then what came out during trial testimony, is that some federal agents knocked on his apartment door and he came out and said something to the effect of, "I've been waiting for you." And so police took him into custody, got a warrant to search his apartment, and they found a Ruger pistol in the apartment, as well as bullets that seemed to match casings that were found at the scene of the shooting, which was just outside of Eaton's apartment. And so the all of that evidence sort of seemed to tie Eaton to that. And during the trial and testimony during the trial, a firearms expert testified that the Ruger that was found in Eaton's apartment was the one that fired the shells that were found at the crime scene. A gun shop owner also testified that Eaton bought that Ruger from a Williston gun store, and cell phone data placed Eaton in the vicinity, or rather placed his cell phone in the vicinity of the shooting. So all of that taken together is how prosecutors and law enforcement identified Eaton as the person that committed this shooting.
0: Okay. So, and then in the trial itself, Jason Eaton's attorneys raised what's called an insanity defense. What exactly were they claiming there?
1: Yeah, it's a legal concept. Let's just first define what the insanity defense is, just because it's a little complicated. Yeah. Basically, in Vermont, it means that an individual has a mental disease or defect that and that they can't conform their behavior to the law. And so they can't be held criminally responsible for their behavior. And so Eaton's attorneys were saying that he was delusional and psychotic at the time of the shooting and so couldn't conform his behavior to the law. They had a mental health expert who testified that Eaton was legally insane. And some of the evidence they pointed to was that weeks before the shooting, Eaton was saying he was getting messages from the CIA while he was listening to Vermont Public on the radio. And that on the day of the shooting, the CIA or Mossad or even God had commanded him through the radio and his Bluetooth to carry out the shooting.
0: Hmm. Okay, so that's the defense side. Who brought the case against him?
1: So that was Chittenden County State's Attorney Sarah George in her office. And part of, you know, besides proving that Eaton did commit the shooting, her office also retained a mental health expert who testified to refute the defense's insanity defense. So they had an expert who said that Eaton was not insane at the time of the shooting, that he didn't have a history of any psychotic or delusional disorders based on her review of his medical records and interviews with him, and that, you know, he did struggle with mental health issues, but nothing that would rise to the level of being legally insane at the time of the shooting.
0: Now, folks who have been following this story for a while probably remember that there were repeated calls for a hate crime charge to be brought against Jason Eaton. Did that go anywhere?
1: Prosecutors never filed a hate crime charge. You know, they didn't have the evidence for that. And in Vermont, it's important to note that we don't have a standalone hate crime charge. It's an enhancement that's added on to an existing charge. And it's pretty difficult to secure a conviction in a hate crime case. At the time of this shooting 3 years ago, I reviewed a bunch of court records and found that over the course of 5 years, there had been 66 hate crime charges filed, but only 7 convictions. So it's a pretty difficult thing to do. What was interesting, one of the interesting things that happened during the trial was we saw some evidence that seemed to indicate that Eaton did appear to target these young men based on their identity. His defense team brought into the court an interview that he had given to his attorneys shortly after the shooting, and some portions of that were played, and some transcripts from that conversation were also read during the hearing. And Eaton told his attorneys that he was a protector of a Jewish communal home in his neighborhood, and he described the young men as dressing like terrorists and referring to them wearing scarves on their heads. Now, the victims' families have said since the beginning that this was a hate crime, and Elizabeth Price, who's the mother of Hisham Awatani, reiterated that to reporters yesterday.
2: "We do not need a jury to tell us why our sons were targeted. We heard it in his own words. This was a hate crime. We have said so from the beginning. The law has not made him answer for it, but we know what he did."
0: She's been a vocal advocate for her son and a presence in this case throughout.
1: Yeah, that's right. And, you know, there were a number of family members who were at the trial all week, as well as all three of the victims. They all testified on the first day of the trial. And two of them were there for most of the week-long trial, including yesterday at the verdict.
0: Yeah, I wanted to ask you what it was like to be there in the courtroom. Was there a lot of media? Were the seats filled? Was it a lot of family members of the victims? What could you tell?
1: Yeah, there were a number of family members. There were also other supporters from the community that were there. A small number of people for Eaton's family. I believe his mother was there. I saw her a few times. A lot of media, you know, not as many as were there on the day of Eaton's arraignment, but all of the local Vermont outlets and some regional outlets were there as well. I mean, this has been a pretty high profile case and has taken a while to get to this point. So everyone was anxious to see the results and the resolution.
0: We're speaking with public safety reporter Liam Elder Connors about the Jason Eaton trial. He was recently convicted in the shooting of three college students in 2023. How did Eaton act throughout the trial?
1: Most of the time, you know, he sat there quietly listening, but he had a few outbursts, which was something we were, I think, all kind of wondering was going to happen. He's tried to fire his attorneys in the years leading up to this trial, and he tried to fire them again midway through the trial, actually, and had filed a motion to do that. The judge dismissed that motion and didn't allow him to fire his attorneys. You know, he was trying a few times to bring his own legal theories and arguments to the case during the trial, which the judge sort of refuted those or pushed back on those and said, you know, you have very good attorneys. And if they're not taking up one of your legal theories, it's probably because they know what they're doing and have a good reason not to bring that up. But there were none of those outbursts yesterday during the verdict or leading up to that. And those outbursts also all happened when the jury wasn't in the room. So this wasn't happening in front of the jury. These were things that were happening during procedural hearings throughout the trial.
0: Right. And this is a jury trial, and it seems like they came to a relatively quick conclusion once the arguments wrapped up.
1: It was about 2 hours from when they began their deliberations, which I think was quicker than I was expecting. I've covered a trial where there was an insanity defense and it took a couple of days for the deliberations. That was also a longer trial, but I think I was expecting that it could go on a little bit longer. And so, yeah, they made a pretty quick decision in this case, and they convicted him.
0: And what's next? When does sentencing happen?
1: Not for a little while. I don't think there's been a hearing on that set yet. Chittenden County State's Attorney Sarah George told reporters yesterday that she hasn't decided on what she's going to request for a sentence. She needs to talk to the victims and their families. But there's a minimum of 20 years on each of the three counts of attempted second-degree murder that Mr. Eaton's been convicted of. And he faces a potential life sentence as well. That's the maximum conviction.
0: Liam Elder Connors is the public safety reporter here at Vermont Public. Liam, thanks so much for coming on.
1: You bet.
0: All right, let's take a break here. This is Vermont Edition.
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0: Welcome back to Vermont Edition. I'm Michaela Lefrak. This time of year, the contents of my Instagram feed start to shift a bit. There's back to school photos, views from scenic fall hikes, and mushrooms. Massive hen of the woods with someone's hand next to it for scale, white smooth puffballs, and orangey golden chanterelles. The rest of this hour is for the foragers among us and the foraging wannabes. Our guests are Ari Rockland Miller and Jenna Antonino Damari, who run a foraging blog and run workshops together under the name The Mushroom Forager. They live in Richmond. Ari, Jenna, welcome.
8: Thank you so much for having us.
9: Wonderful to be here. Thank you.
0: And if you've been out foraging in the woods lately, please call in. Tell us what you've been seeing. Our number is 800-639-2211. You can also send us an email with your foraging finds to Vermont Edition at vermontpublic.org. And please, before you eat anything you found, if you have any questions, call in or email us. Maybe we can answer for you. Okay, when did the interest in foraging begin for both of you? Ari, this one dates back to like your teen years, right?
9: Even earlier. So okay. As a boy, I grew up in Western Massachusetts on kind of a forested piece of land, and I would just explore the woods. I always loved being in nature and just be really curious about the mushrooms I'd find on our land and kind of in nearby forests. And I begged my mom to buy me a field guide to wild mushrooms when I was 10 years old. She reluctantly obliged, and I explored the field guide. I went into the forest looking for all I could find. Never had enough confidence as a kid to actually ID for the table, so it was mostly just an interest of mine. But there was this one tree on my neighbor's driveway where there was a mushroom that I was pretty positive was hen of the woods, this big polypore mushroom, gray with white pores underneath. And years later, when I became an adult and kind of became more knowledgeable, I went back to that very tree, and sure enough, there was a hen of the woods still fruiting there. So it kind of came full circle and redeemed my childhood mushroom ID skills.
0: Do you think your mom was reluctant because she was scared you were going to like pop something in your mouth that was poisonous?
9: Yeah, probably. There's a mycophobia in American culture among many people. So I think she was not sure, but also really supported my passion for nature and being in the woods. So,
0: Jenna, when did your interest in mushrooming begin?
8: Oh, it's a great question. I likewise grew up in Western Massachusetts in the forest and spent a lot of time traipsing through the woods, especially in the fall and throughout the season, and have always loved eating seasonally. And so mushroom hunting, when it came into our lives after college, was a natural fit for my love of local food and cooking with special seasonal ingredients. And Ari can share a little bit more about the origins of our work as mushroom writers and educators, but it's all started when we lived in Ithaca, New York.
0: Yes, you went to Cornell, Ari, raising shiitakes. Do you raise them? Is that the right word? I think of like
9: cultivate
0: little,
9: them.
0: Little
9: yeah, okay. Yeah. So I spent a little stint managing a forest farm on the Cornell campus called the McDaniel's Nut Grove, and we grew shiitake mushrooms and lion's mane mushrooms and wine cap mushrooms under a canopy of nut trees in kind of a education context as a way to show people a way to grow food under a forested landscape. So it was really rewarding and became newly obsessed with wild mushrooms at that time in my life. Mushrooms wild and cultivated, and just spoke with anyone who would speak to me and read every book I could find, and ultimately developed an approach to mushroom hunting by really starting with the most simple mushrooms and working one by one, kind of mastering the ID before I moved on to the next species.
0: So. Okay, so when you say the most simple mushrooms, what are you referring to? Give us an example.
9: Yeah, so no mushroom is foolproof. They all need to be ID'd by an expert the first time, and when in doubt, throw it out. But one of the most straightforward mushrooms that I learned was the bear's head tooth, which I have here today. It's in season right now, Haricium americanum. It's Vermont state mushroom, and it's entirely composed of teeth. So it's a little easier to identify than some of the gilled mushrooms, where the stakes can be higher if you make a mistake. Another really rewarding mushroom that I mentioned even learning as a little boy, but developing confidence with as a young adult, was the hen of the woods, or maitake.
0: Okay. And how do these ones taste to you, Jenna, as the chef amongst us?
8: Oh, man. All of these mushrooms are so delectable and have such unique flavors. Some very umami. The hen of the woods at this time of year, one of my favorite fall finds, is just absolutely spectacular and makes my mouth water a little bit when I just think of eating the maitake mushroom. It's wonderful seared. It can be roasted in the oven at 400 degrees and tossed with herbs from your garden. It's really delightful. Porcini is much beloved in Italian cuisine and is fabulous, kind of seared with butter. Rich, nutty, delectable, fabulously paired with risotto, pasta dishes, on top of your favorite protein as a garnish on its own. The Haricium, or the bear's head tooth, also here with us today, is a bit more seafood-like, I'd say. Has
0: and when
8: a different
0: you cook
8: texture.
0: It, I mean, this is a big boy over here. Yeah. Do you slice it up?
8: Yeah,
0: you can slice it
8: or you can rip it. I sear it in a cast iron pan. It also makes for an amazing ingredient in a mock crab cake, which is
0: very cool.
8: Really yummy at this time of year. And then we also have with us today in the studio a couple of different winter chanterelles here and hedgehog mushrooms, which are also just really delightful and have a bit of a floral flavor to them. Some say chanterelles smell like apricots. And are also just absolutely delightful in crepes or on top of pizza with your favorite Sunday omelet. Just really delicious and heighten the experience that you get to have in the kitchen and at the table.
0: Well, we've gotten lots of emails from folks who want to sing the praises of some of these mushrooms that you both are mentioning. Joan wrote to us about finding hen of the woods yesterday. They write, I gave part of them to my neighbors, but they weighed probably a couple of pounds and are magnificent. A couple of pounds, Ari, is that normal?
9: Yeah, for hen of the woods, that's a massive mushroom. So it's one of my favorites to find. It's so distinctive. It's so delicious. It's good for you. And it can be very large. There can even be multiple hens roosting at the base of one oak tree. They're almost always with oak trees, red oak, white oak, swamp white oak, bur oak, but they can be really large. So I've even had 14-pounders. They can be pretty enormous.
0: Wow.
9: So it's called the maitake in Japanese, means dancing mushroom. And it's, you're so excited you do a dance when you find one is the idea.
0: Okay, these names are so good. I feel like part of the joy of foraging must just be getting to know all the names.
9: Same absolutely.
0: As, like with birding and the great bird names that are out there. With Hen of the Woods, just kind of spell this out for us. Does that name come from it looking like a big fat white hen roosting at the base of a tree?
9: I believe so, yeah. So there's Chicken of the Woods and Hen of the Woods, which are different species.
0: Oh, okay.
9: They're both good, but we are lovers of the hen in particular. Hen has a shorter season and it's just a really gourmet mushroom. And yeah, I believe it's named because it looks like a hen roosting at the base of the tree. It's the Hen of the Woods is never going to be up the trunk. It's always going to be right at the base of the tree. It grows from an underground sclerodium, which is a hardened mass of mycelium, kind of like a softball of mycelium, which is the actual organism of which the mushroom is the fruiting body.
0: Oh, wow. Okay. So the mushroom is the fruit. Okay. It's not a fruit. The fruiting body.
9: Correct.
0: Okay. Got it. I'm sorting through some photos over here. We've had a lot of you send in photos for us, and you need some help IDing things. Others of you just wanted to show off your finds, which I think is great. Vermont Edition at vermontpublic.org. Melissa sent in a photo for you both to see. Melissa lives in Middletown Springs, and they write, "This is a mushroom I picked yesterday." Let me hold this up. "I had seen it before and would love to know what it is. Is it edible? Its top looks a little bit like an old man of the woods, but it's gilled. I would also love to know any tips about positively identifying meadow mushrooms. These are white, look and smell like common button mushrooms, but I'm always a little bit hesitant. Are spore prints the best way to go?" So let's start with Melissa's first question about this mushroom. Jenna, maybe you can describe it for us.
8: Yeah, sure. Quick. We're looking at a mushroom with a cap and gills on the underside, which we like to think of as the face of the mushroom. There's a stem as well. It is brown in color with a little bit of orange hue at the top of the stem, which I imagine might be the spores that are dropping from the underside of the mushroom. Hmm. And Ari, what do you think?
0: What do we got?
9: Yeah, so there are some mushrooms that I can easily ID from a photo alone. This one, I would need more information because it is a gilled, it's a brown gilled mushroom. And there are many, many mushrooms that roughly fit this description. Gilled mushrooms, actually, ironically, even though they're the most like what you find in the grocery store, like a portobello has gills, in the wild, they're actually the most dangerous group for beginners because there are many similar gilled mushrooms. Some are deadly, especially gilled mushrooms in the Amanita genus or the Cortinarius genus and the Lepiota genus. Those are a few examples of genre with some very toxic and deadly mushrooms. So this is a mushroom where, yes, a spore print would be a helpful tool to learn more information. Jenna's likely correct that we're seeing some orangish deposit of spores in the upper stem. But you can take any mushroom you find and cut the stem off and take the gills or the pores and put those face down on a piece of paper and do that for 6 to 8 hours. And by the morning, if you're sleeping, you have a nice spore print. You can see the color of the spores. That's never going to be the only factor in the ID, but it's very helpful to rule out lookalikes. So this is a mushroom where I'd want to see it in person and have a spore print. It also is helpful if you are picking a mushroom for ID to dig up the bottom as well to confirm if it has any kind of underground features or structures at the base of the soil. So here the stem has been sliced, so you don't know if it might have had a sack-like or cup-like base or something a little bit buried below the soil, which potentially could be a warning sign of the Amanita genus. I don't believe this is an Amanita, but it may well be a toxic mushroom. So this is probably not going to be one for the table.
0: Okay. Can you just feed it to someone you don't really like and see what happens? Nope. You cannot. Okay. Stephanie wrote to us with this photo. Again, I'll have you all describe it after I read their message. Stephanie says, "This popped up in the last week or so and continues to get larger. iNaturalist said chicken of the woods, but wasn't sure. Is there another mushroom that looks like this that is not safe to eat? And if it is safe to eat," Stephanie asks, "what would be the best way to harvest and prepare it? Can it be harvested at any size or age, or is there a stage that is akin to the ripeness of fruit?" Okay, first, chicken of the woods or not chicken of the woods? What do we think?
9: In this case, I would say very likely indeed a chicken of the woods. The color is a little bit hard to see in this photo. Usually chickens are more vivid orange color on top. This one looks a little washed out or faded, but I still do believe it is likely a chicken of the woods. It looks a little bit too old to be consumed. Chicken of the woods is really best when it's young and tender. It has yellow pores on the underside. So here we can't see the pores in this photo, but almost definitely would be a yellow pore surface underneath. And again, chicken is really best when it's young and tender. Hen of the woods, by contrast, can be very large, like I mentioned, the 14-pounder, and still tender and delicious when cooked. Mm. So chicken of the woods, the only important thing beyond confirming it has pores, yellow pores, and an orange cap, you want to make sure it's growing on a hardwood tree. Chicken of the woods can actually cause diarrhea and stomach upset if it's consumed from an eastern hemlock tree. Not because the eastern hemlock tree is to blame, but actually it's a different species of chicken that grows on eastern hemlock.
0: Oh, wow. Okay. There's so much to learn here.
8: Yeah. And in general, all mushrooms, it's really important to cook them well. So same goes for chicken of the woods. It's a mushroom in particular we want to cook well, just as an added point to make.
0: And when you say well, does that mean for a long amount of time?
8: I would say at least 10 minutes at a higher heat, maybe seared in your cast iron pan. Any other thoughts, Ari?
9: Yeah, I would agree. Yeah, chicken of the woods is definitely needs to be thoroughly cooked.
0: Mm. And Jenna, I wonder if you have more to say on Stephanie's question about if there are stages akin to the ripeness of a fruit. It sounds like this one specifically is a bit too old to eat, but are there different kind of prime stages for each type of edible mushroom in which it's best to harvest and eat them?
8: Yeah, absolutely. It can really depend on the specific species that you're hunting or collecting. But there are certainly stages that where they are clearly more tasty if you're going to bring them back to your kitchen and prepare them. If a mushroom is looking decayed or soggy or like it's rotting, then it's probably too late to eat that mushroom. But certainly it can depend on the species. Some mushrooms are very slow growing, like chanterelles, can take quite a while to develop. So you might see babies and then maybe a week or two later, they'll be ready to harvest, whereas porcini can really pop up overnight. So it's really about knowing your spots.
0: That must be so exciting to walk a path one time and not see anything, and then the very next day go there and see all these little porcinis.
8: Absolutely. Exactly. It's quite magical.
0: So speaking of chanterelles, which you just brought up, Jenna, we got an email from Michael who says that they once collected a flush of yellowfoot chanterelles with excited haste. I looked through my collection basket again and saw that I had scooped up a deadly gallerina. Gallerina autumnalis, am I saying that right? Okay, along with yellowfoot chanterelles. That double check of my harvest was an important lesson for me to be careful through the foraging experience. Have good but safe fun.
8: Oh, absolutely. Yeah. When in doubt, throw it out. And it's very, very important to always be 100% sure of all of your finds before you take a bite. And Ari can elaborate a little bit more on safety, which is an important topic when it comes to mushroom hunting.
9: Yeah, totally. So safety is paramount. There are deadly mushrooms in the region. So when in doubt, throw it out. And that's actually an interesting story that Michael shared, because yellowfoot chanterelles are one mushroom that can be very abundant. They're small, they're dainty and elegant, but you might find 200 or 1,000 in one patch. So in those moments, it's so exciting. You found the mother load of yellowfoot chanterelles. It's important to remember that each mushroom you need to individually identify. There could be lookalikes growing in the same context, so they kind of like each other's company. So even if you're picking 100 yellowfoots, to make sure each one, you actually look at the underside and make sure it's the right mushroom. Hmm.
0: Yeah. I also love, I mean, I know it's deadly, but the name Deadly Gallerina is so good. It sounds like a killer ballerina superhero kind of thing.
8: It is an incredible name.
0: But don't eat them.
8: No.
0: Let's pause here for a short break. If you have questions about mushrooms that you have found on a walk in the woods recently, you can call in at 800-639-2211. You can also email us, as many of you already had, and I'm so excited to see some of your photos as well. You can email vermontedition@vermontpublic.org. We will be right back.
3: 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It takes a lot lot to put a daily talk show together. John, tell us about it.
4: Well, you know, there's a lot of things that we can talk about and a lot of things that, you know, maybe other people might cover, but we decide not to because we are not in the business of making, you know, making clickbait or making, you know, disputes for the sake of disputes. And, you know, we cover hard news like we did earlier in the hour. We also like to do the news you can use kind of stuff. And so when one of our producers came to us with the mushroom foraging pitch, I did not hesitate. I know that this is the kind of thing that Vermonters love to hear. I myself go out into my backyard and look at some logs and see some mushrooms and wonder, should I eat these? Is that a good idea? I would say the stakes are pretty high there. Mm-hmm. And so a show like this might help some people stay healthy, but also be able to, you know, cultivate something from their backyard and using their salads and using their stir fry. So, you know, there's a bunch of things that we take into consideration. What's going to inform people? What's going to make people feel like they're hearing both sides of an issue? People are going to be able to hear from the people who are in charge, who make these kinds of decisions, the people who are leading organizations or, you know, experts on a certain issue or topic that we're covering, and also stuff that is fun that maybe doesn't meet the metric of hard news, but is also informative and helps people understand what's going on in the state and how to improve their lives.
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7: 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Hear how those battles have inspired a new opera performed entirely in Tlingit. 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And today on Point at 2 o'clock, how more than half of U.S. driver's licenses were hacked. 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That's coming up at 2. Vermont Public has support from listeners who donate, and Bromley Manor in Manchester, offering memory care and assisted living with a wing of apartments with dens and private patios. BromleyManor.org.
0: Welcome back to Vermont Edition. I'm Michaela Lafrac. This hour, we are talking about the joys and the slight dangers of mushroom foraging. Our guests are Ari Rockland Miller and Jenna Antonino DeMari, who together run a foraging blog and workshops under the name The Mushroom Forager. I wanted to ask you both about the ethics or the best practices around foraging. So say you're in the woods and you see some huge crop of chanterelles or a massive hen of the woods. What are best practices there? Is it okay to grab it all? Or are you supposed to leave some behind? How does that work? Ari?
9: Yeah, thank you so much for asking. We care deeply about stewardship of the forested ecosystem as mushroom foragers. The good news is that the mushroom is, as I said earlier, a fruiting body. So when you pick a mushroom carefully, you're not killing anything. You are harvesting a fruit. It's more analogous to harvesting an apple off an apple tree than it is to cutting down an apple tree. With that said, mushrooms are essential for genetic diversity and for new spore release. So that's the function of a mushroom fruiting body. They release spores, which are kind of analogous to seeds if you're a plant person. So we like to leave at least half the patch in the ground. And also to always think about the context. So where are you? Making sure you have permission. If you're on private land, you should certainly obtain the landowner's permission. If you're on public lands, you should check the regulations and rules and make sure that foraging is allowed. And importantly, always just not wasting. So don't harvest more than you need. And to me, if you make a wonderful meal out of it, that's a very valuable use that honors that wild ingredient. But it is good to be humble in your harvest and to leave some for others or for the animals or the critters that might come by next.
0: Hmm. Well, speaking of how exactly to harvest mushrooms, we got an email from Noelle and Fletcher, who sent in several photos and wrote, "Our woods produce excellent boules and chanterelles. And they're wondering, is it best to twist and pull the whole mushroom or to cut it and leave the roots?"
9: Right. So this is a topic where you'd think there'd be a very clear answer, but there are quite a few different opinions. And I haven't seen compelling research that proves one way or the other is better. The important thing is always to respect the mycelium, to not compact the mycelium, damage the mycelium, not to rake the mycelium, because, again, that's the actual organism. Whether you harvest it with a knife or kind of twist it out of the soil, I think somewhat depends on the context. I've heard many folks prefer to actually harvest it from the soil, uproot it, but others prefer cutting with a knife. So it's kind of one of these things where I'd be curious to see a study showing what's best. But I think as long as you respect the mycelium and leave enough in the ground to think about the ethics in that context.
0: Yeah. Well, we got another question. I'm going to toss this one to you, Jenna, from Peter in Middlebury, who writes, "In my younger years, my parents were told that if you saute mushrooms with a nickel and the nickel turns black, the mushrooms are not good. Is this true?" Have you heard this before?
8: I feel like I've heard some version of this story before. I wouldn't trust the nickel. I think it's
0: pretty dirty, too.
8: And it sounds kind of not so tasty.
0: Yeah.
8: But it's definitely extraordinarily important to make sure you are 100% sure about what you are eating before you choose to take a bite. And Ari, do you have any other thoughts about this comment that we received?
9: Yeah, you really need to learn each mushroom in all of its wild glory. So each species, you got to kind of learn the lookalikes and the key ID features. There's unfortunately no blanket rule or no just litmus test that could be done universally. You got to learn each one.
0: Yeah. We got another emailed photo from a listener named Marlene. They sent in a photo and a question. I'm going to pass this photo to you, and then hopefully one of you can describe it again. It's a zoom in on a mushroom in the foreground. They say that the mushrooms split, but all the mushrooms in the group I found have this kind of buttock-shaped thing going on. Some have suggested white chanterelle. It was growing in the forest on the ground.
9: Yeah, so definitely not a chanterelle. Chanterelles are typically a golden color in this region. Chanterelles would have what's called forking false gills. This mushroom is a little hard to see the gill surface, but I'm not observing the characteristic forking and doesn't look quite right. It might be in the Clitocybe or Clitocybe genus, but would need a spore print or more information for this one too. Some of these gilled mushrooms can be pretty tricky without seeing them in the woods, seeing the tree they're associated with, and seeing the spore color.
8: Yeah, okay. I wouldn't eat this one.
9: Not edible.
8: Certainly,
9: is the short answer.
8: marvel at it, and mm-hmm. That's something we can all do when we walk through the forest. Even if we're not picking for the table, we can admire the beauty and diversity of the mushrooms that are out in the woods throughout the season.
0: Yeah.
8: Because they are really beautiful.
0: Okay. Marlene, thank you for the photo. Do not eat it. You both have two daughters together, and listening to you talk about mushrooms, I can only imagine how fun it must be to go out in the woods with your kids and teach them all the things that you've learned and instill the same sense of wonder in the natural world in them. How do your girls feel about foraging?
8: They are pretty excited about it. They are true mycophiles. They adore mushrooms. They love to be in the woods with us. Mushroom hunting is inherently a treasure hunt for all ages, which is such a joy to get to share with our kids and other children who might come to our programs. Our children in particular really love eating the mushrooms that we bring
0: home.
8: Good
0: for them. That's great.
8: And they are often highly coveted at the dining room table, and arguments can sometimes break out about who has more porcini on their plate than the other. That may have happened this week a couple of times.
0: That is such an argument unique to somebody whose parents are foragers.
8: Any other reflections?
9: Yeah, it's amazing. You'd think they'd almost rebel and want to not like mushroom hunting, but they do still love it. Our kids are 7 and 12. And
0: okay, they're not teenagers yet, so they will.
9: Our 12-year-old is getting there. But since they've been little kids, they always just loved going out with us. I have a memory of going with my older daughter when she was 2 years old, and it was a great fall day like this, and there were porcini all over the woods, and she called them chini, and she'd say, "Papa, chini, chini, chini, hunt." So they've always loved it, and to this day seem to enjoy it, both the hunting and the eating.
0: Yeah.
8: And children also can have a smaller stature in the forest, and so sometimes they're closer to the forest.
0: They can't see up there.
8: Exactly. They're closer to the forest floor. And I have some really sweet memories of kids being attending some of our workshops and finding black trumpets during summer forays, which are small vase-like black mushrooms that are really beautiful and delicious. And they can be really hard to see. And sometimes it's the children that spot them first.
0: Yeah. Well, I know lots of you also like going foraging with your pets, your dogs in particular. Lori wrote to us to say that they've been foraging for mushrooms since the 1990s. From 2012 through last fall, my four-legged pal Harry was a welcome companion in this delightful pastime. And we got some really good pictures of Harry with a giant puffball and some hen of the woods and many, many other mushrooms. Here, I'll show them for our guests, but Harry looks like he was a really good dog. So thank you. Thank you for telling us about that.
8: So cute.
0: And while we're talking dogs, I mean, there's a long history of truffle smelling dogs out there. Are there any dogs that can help you detect some of the mushrooms that we've talked about today?
9: Yeah. So we used to have an Irish setter, and I always thought he'd be a great mushroom hunting dog, but instead he would just kind of run over the chanterelle patch. And so he was a great hiker, but not the best mushroom dog. But yeah, some dogs can definitely be, or really any dog, I think, could be trained to hunt wild mushrooms. I've never done that with my pooch, but there are companies out west, I think there's something called the Truffle Dog Company, that actually sells scents that you can use to train your dog to find a specific type of mushroom. So it could be truffles, but it also could be porcini or some morels. So certainly a cool thing to try. And there's also a great book by Vermont author Rowan Jacobson called Truffle Hound, which I recommend, which talks about the Appalachian truffles, which may potentially be present in our region. We don't have the classic white and black truffles from Europe here in Vermont, but we may very well have Appalachian truffles. They're in Quebec. So they might be here. It's amazing. Mushrooms are always mysterious, because they fruit and then they disappear. But truffles are also underground, so it adds an extra element where having a good nose really helps.
0: Mm. Well, we had Rowan Jacobson on Vermont Edition back when Truffle Hound first came out. We'll dig up that link and be sure to share it in the show notes for today's show. One more question that we got from a listener. Melissa wants to know if it's okay to eat a mushroom called Russella.
9: Russella genus.
0: Russella, excuse me.
9: So that's a genus that has a few edibles, but mostly poisonous mushrooms. I would say they're not a good starting point for beginners. There's a common mushroom called Russella emetica, which is the common name is the sickener. So emetic means makes you vomit. So there's a really beautiful, just bright red mushroom with white gills. You see it all over the forest. And that one is makes you vomit, as the name suggests, so poisonous. There are some edible Russellas, but again, not the best starting point for beginners.
0: Mm, okay. Well, you two lead walks and workshops, and I know some of the upcoming ones are already sold out. This is a very popular topic for Vermonters. What is coming up in the rest of your fall? And are there ways that people can learn more from you, even if they can't attend one of these calendars or one of these events that's on the books?
8: Yeah, Jenna? Absolutely. We're grateful to work with some fabulous Vermont venues throughout the state, including Shelburne Farms, Vermont Audubon, Green Mountain Club, Vins Nature Center are some of the local places that we frequent on an annual basis and teach workshops. Our upcoming program at Shelburne Farms this coming weekend is sold out. But if you are interested, you're welcome to join our mailing list to stay tuned about other workshops that may happen this fall or in a future season. We also lead private forays on people's land if you want to know the mushrooms that are growing in your backyard.
0: And are you cultivating your own mushrooms these days? Do you have some logs
8: We do. We live on a small plot in the Richmond Village, but we do have over 60 shiitake logs in our backyard.
0: Oh, my gosh.
8: Hiding in a shady area.
0: It's a gold mine.
8: It's amazing. they're fabulous, and we're grateful to get some delicious bumper crops of shiitakes throughout the year.
0: Oh. Great. Well, we'll have to have you back on at some point to talk about cultivating mushrooms, a whole other story. But we're so glad that you two could join us today. Ari Rockland Miller, thank you so much.
9: Thank you.
0: And Jenna Antonino Damari, thank you as well.
8: Oh, thank you so much for having us.
0: You can learn more on their website, The Mushroom Forager, which we will link to on our website, vermontpublic.org. And keep those photos coming. I'm really liking these pictures of big mushrooms with dogs, too. It's really making my day. All right, that is all the time that we have for today. However, our show today was directed by Aaliyah Papes. Our managing producer is John Ahrens, and our show is produced by Andrea Lorien and Daniela Fierro. One more reminder, though you probably have a lot more reminders about this coming. Our debate schedule for the debates we're hosting ahead of the November 3rd elections, that's on vermontpublic.org. And if you have questions for any of the candidates, we would really love to hear from you in the next couple of weeks. You can send those questions to vermontedition@vermontpublic.org. Surprise, surprise. Our call screener today was Rick Barrett. Our theme music is by Myra Flynn. I'm Michaela LaFrac. Thank you so much for listening, and we will catch up again soon.

0: We are living in an era of infinite information, but information isn't the same thing as understanding. 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And John, I would love to hear a little bit more about the behind the scenes of Vermont Edition. Like, how many people does it take to pull this show off, and what does that look like on a daily basis?
1: Somehow we pull it off with just four people, and that includes Michaela LaFrac, our esteemed host. You know, we each come with our pitches, with, you know, which we vouch for in our meetings, and they have to meet certain metrics. Why are we talking about this right now is a big one. Another one is this going to help people understand an issue or a topic? Is this something that needs a little bit more light shed upon it? Talk about the facts on the ground. Talk to the who's doing the thing. Who's affected by the thing? What is the thing? I mean, those are sort of the metrics that I go by as the managing editor, to avoid speculation and to avoid just sort of reaffirming people's worldview. So somehow we do it with four people, but then we also have the help from a lot of help from other departments. 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
5: I'm Indira Lakshmanan. It's Here and Now. Coming up, President Trump tells world leaders at the UN that he'll make a deal with Iran or annihilate the country.
6: I don't think that this was seen as anything other than a sort of rerun of Trump's greatest hits.
4: Also, a grand jury decides not to indict anyone in the death of 18-year-old Nolan Wells.
7: And in the early 1800s, Alaska's Tlingit people fought a war against Russians. It inspired a new opera performed entirely in the Tlingit language.
8: To be in the original language we've been speaking on this land for millennia was the most primary emotional, educational, legal way we wanted to do it.
7: Coming up, Here and Now.
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9: Live from NPR News, I'm Lakshmi Singh. President Trump paints his administration as a global problem solver, ready to confront threats and lead through strength. NPR's Franco Ordonez reports on what stood out during President Trump's address to the UN General Assembly as he defended the U.S. war with Iran today.
10: With Iranian officials actually in the room, Trump said he had a big decision to make, and he said he had to make a deal and let them rebuild, or he said, quote, do I annihilate the Islamic Republic, he went on to say, or do I drive them into hell with no chance of survival? What he did not say, though, was how he plans to resolve the enduring conflict.
9: NPR's Franco Ordonez. The soaring fuel prices resulting from the war are top of mind among voters 6 weeks before the midterms. That's prompting a number of Republican candidates in close races to call for emergency actions to bring down gasoline and diesel costs. Yesterday, Republican Representative Ashley Hinson of Iowa said the constituents, quote, shouldn't have to foot the bill at the pump or the checkout line for the war in Iran. Well, power is shifting and the world needs a strong United Nations. Those were some of the messages delivered by the UN Secretary General in his final address to the General Assembly. NPR's Michelle Kellerman reports he's calling for more cooperation to regulate AI and combat climate change.
11: Antonio Guterres' term ends this year, and he's clearly worried about the fractures in global politics and the inability of the United Nations to resolve many of today's conflicts. He says there's been a, quote, extraordinary transfer of power away from governments to a handful of private corporations and individuals.
12: Yet our institutions and systems of governance continue to reflect the power realities and interests of a largely bygone era.
11: He demanded that polluters pay for climate change, and he called for peace in conflicts that have disrupted global trade, referencing Russia's war in Ukraine and the U.S. war against Iran. Michelle Kellerman, NPR News, the United Nations.
9: Young Americans without college degrees are seeing one of the strongest job markets in decades. NPR's Windsor Johnson reports unemployment among workers aged 22 to 34 who don't have a degree is near a 20-year low.
0: The Burning Glass Institute says the job market looks much different for recent college graduates who are having a harder time finding work. Georgetown University economist Harry Holzer says one reason is the strength of the construction industry.
13: I do think the construction sector is strong right now. You know, all these data centers being built is creating a lot of jobs for skilled construction workers.
0: Holzer says more baby boomers are retiring from the skilled trades just as immigration slows. Windsor Johnston, NPR News.
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15: Good afternoon. Thanks for joining us on Vermont Public today. Before we get back to Here and Now, we'll check in with the Eye on the Sky forecast. That's just ahead.

0: This is the Eye on the Sky forecast from the Fairbanks Museum. Autumn-like weather this week will match up nicely with the calendar as sprawling surface high pressure, its center now spanning across almost all of northern Ontario and northern Quebec, dominates our weather through at least Thursday, bringing mainly clear skies and temperatures just slightly below average for the season. The details: this afternoon, mostly sunny, highs in the low to mid-60s, some upper 50s far north, north to northeast winds 5 to 10. Clear skies tonight, except for some high clouds far south, patchy valley fog, patchy frost outside the Champlain Valley, except likely in northern cold hollows, lows from the mid-30s to lower 40s, except mid-40s near Lake Champlain and upper 20s to lower 30s in northern cold hollows. Areas of valley fog early Wednesday, then mostly sunny, highs in the low to mid-60s. I'm meteorologist Lawrence Hayes with an Eye on the Sky.
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3: I'm Indira Lakshmanan in Boston. It's Here and Now. At the United Nations today, President Trump called fears of artificial intelligence doomsday and climate change a hoax, and he defended the war he started in Iran 7 months ago. That war has not yet obliterated Iran's nuclear program nor caused the regime's collapse. It has triggered attacks on U.S. allies in the Middle East and sent gas prices skyrocketing. Ed Luce has been watching. He is U.S. national editor and columnist for the Financial Times. Welcome, Ed.
4: Great to be with you, Indira.
3: So the president today vowed to make a deal with Iran or to annihilate the country. Two extremes. How was that message received by world leaders at the U.N.?
4: I think actually with not much surprise. I mean, I won't say a shrug, but it's been his sort of binary approach to the Operation Epic Fury situation since early April when he first threatened annihilation of a civilization. And then since then, we've been sort of back and forth between deals that didn't really amount to much and threats to wipe out the Iranian regime. So I don't think that this was seen as anything other than a sort of rerun of Trump's greatest hits. He also had previously mentioned that he thought a deal would happen after the midterms because he thought the Iranians were going to continue to misbehave until they saw Trump or his party defeated in the midterms. I don't think there's strong evidence of that, but that's clearly stuck in Trump's mind. And it was notable that he repeated that there would be a deal straight after the midterms.
3: Well, meanwhile, the Iranian president is scheduled to address the UN General Assembly in New York tomorrow. Is there any back-channel diplomacy taking place on the sidelines to try to end the war, talks between the U.S. and members of the Iranian delegation, or even perhaps the presidents themselves?
4: Well, it's interesting that Marco Rubio, the Secretary of State, earlier today did not rule out Trump or indeed him meeting with the Iranian delegation. As you say, the Iranian president, Masoud Pezeshkian, is there, so Trump's counterpart. He's not actually one of the more powerful Iranian figures, in spite of the fact he's president, but he is there, as is Araghchi, the Iranian foreign minister. And Trump does quite like meeting with people. We've seen, you know, all of Kim Jong-un,
3: that's right,
4: of course, being one in his first term. He likes meeting with adversaries, and so I wouldn't rule it out. One interesting thing, though, is there's still nothing on the schedule for Trump to meet Benjamin Netanyahu, Israel's prime minister. And that, I'm sure the Israelis are scrambling to rectify, because Netanyahu faces an election in 3-4 weeks in late October. And one of his, if you'll forgive the pun, one of his Trump cards is that he's the one who can talk to the Americans and has their trust and has their ear.
3: Yeah, that's interesting. Of course, the U.S. and Israel launched that war together 7 months ago against Iran, and Netanyahu is going to be speaking to the U.N. on Thursday. All right. Well, Ed, it strikes me that there are all these wars and occupations going on now from Iran to Ukraine and beyond, and the United Nations seems

0: Coming up at 2 o'clock, more than half of U.S. driver's licenses were hacked. How 153 million U.S. driver's licenses were stolen, and who's hacking and selling our data? 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It's 1:51. Thanks for being with us this afternoon.
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2: 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My sister also had a phase, like when she was in 7th and 8th grade, where she listened to like NPR Vermont Public stuff. I think that's how I kind of got introduced to it. I wake up right at like the start of the hour, like at 6 o'clock usually. Jen Jarecki comes on and she like does the Vermont Public News and I listen to that. I think it probably affects partially like what I'm thinking about all throughout the day. Then like I can kind of like connect it to stuff that goes on. I like to be informed about what is happening in our world and our country. If you don't know what's going on, then I don't really think like you can live life to your fullest, I guess. I'm Claire from St. Albans, and I'm a Vermont Public supporter, and I hope that you can be too.
4: Claire from St. Albans, you are awesome. we love that so much. You know, be like Claire, everybody out there. You know, you come to Vermont Public to learn something, not to be sold something. There's a lot of media that is out there asking for your attention. And with Vermont Public, your attention is not a commodity. We want to steward you through your day and through the landscape of information and everything that's just flying at you all the time. 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
5: We have a challenge now. 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
0: 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It's just ahead of 2 o'clock. On Point is coming up next. Taking a look at the weather forecast, with the fall equinox approaching tonight outside the Champlain Valley, frost is possible from tonight through Thursday night and is likely in northern cold hollows. And the rest of this afternoon, mostly sunny with highs in the low to mid 60s with some upper 50s far north. And tonight, clear to partly cloudy, lows from the mid 30s to lower 40s, except mid 40s near Lake Champlain. And upper 20s to lower 30s in the northern cold hollows. Tomorrow, Wednesday, we'll see areas of valley fog early, then mostly sunny, highs in the low to mid 60s. 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
12: Recently, 150 million U.S. driver's licenses were posted on the dark web. That's more than half of all licensed drivers, and it includes a broad spectrum of people ranging from line cooks to the Secretary of Defense.
13: You could try to get away with quite a lot. saying, this is a message from Pete Hegseth, asking you to let troops into your farmland or whatever.
12: The hack likely occurred at a third-party verification company, and that raises additional questions like, who's storing our data? How are they protecting it? Do they need to store it? And is government information any more secure than your own?
13: If it really falls into the worst wrong hands, then it could go quite badly wrong.
12: I'm Meghna Chakrabarty. Today on Point, driver's licenses on the dark web. Stay with us.
14: Live from NPR News, I'm Lakshmi Singh. The cost of diesel, on which ships, trucks, trains, and your local farmers' tractors depend, is nearly 75% higher than it was a year ago. AAA says that today people are paying, on average, $6.53 for a gallon of diesel. The impact is felt across the country and party lines. It is dominating concern among midterm election voters as President Trump continues to defend the U.S. war with Iran. The war and the resulting energy crisis overshadows the U.N. General Assembly in New York, where President Trump spoke this morning. The Republican leader also bucked international norms when he talked about U.S. military operations in Venezuela earlier this year. To the victor belong the spoils, Trump said, referring to U.S. control of Venezuelan oil. Here's NPR's Deepa Shivaram.
15: The U.S. operations in Venezuela resulted in the arrest of the country's former leader, Nicolas Maduro. Recently, Trump's administration announced a deal with Venezuela that allows the U.S. to take control of 65 billion barrels of oil reserves. Trump spoke about how, as a result of those military operations, the U.S. has obtained more control of the world's oil supply. He said U.S. actions are proof the U.S. will use military means to secure national interests. But Trump saying, quote, to the victor belong the spoils, is a contradiction to the principles of the UN and of U.S. foreign policy tradition to not explicitly connect foreign intervention to the acquisition of resources. Deepa Shivaram, NPR News, Washington.
14: Republican Senator John Curtis of Utah has asked the Judiciary Committee in a new letter to investigate the business and personal relationships of Donald Trump Jr. with foreign nationals. He said recent reports raise legitimate questions about foreign access to the family of the sitting president. Here's NPR's Eric McDaniel.
16: The letter is notable from a red state Republican during a midterm election season. In it, Curtis called attention to what he described as Trump Jr.'s active promotion of family-backed cryptocurrency ventures, international real estate deals involving direct meetings with foreign heads of state, and his reported investments in defense contracting. ProPublica reported last week that parts of Trump Jr.'s wedding on a private island were paid for and attended by a Russian oligarch close to Vladimir Putin. NPR has not independently confirmed the reporting. Prior to the letter, Curtis posted to social media criticizing the wedding party gift. The Judiciary Committee has not signaled whether it will act on his request. Eric McDaniel, NPR News, Washington.
14: Welcome to fall, or spring, depending on where you live. The September equinox is tonight as the sun crosses the equator and day and night are nearly equal in length. It marks the official start of astronomical autumn in the northern hemisphere and spring in the southern hemisphere. This is NPR News.
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5: Vermont Public provides comprehensive coverage on local, statewide, and national issues, and we're working very hard to ensure that you have what you need to make a well-informed decision on Election Day, including voter and candidate guides, candidate interviews, and more. And Francesca, we're going to have some debates this year that I think are going to be central to the campaigns for governor, lieutenant governor, and I believe the U.S. House, something people can actually participate in by writing questions for the candidates. So if folks want to be really involved and find out what candidates think about issues, they're going to have an opportunity to write in a question. 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

0: Internet has certainly given us more ways than ever to consume information. But at the same time, that information doesn't necessarily mean more understanding. And Francesca, that's something that I think all of us have become very aware. You know, in the old days, it might be, is this true? Well, I read it in the paper. It must be true. Mm-hmm. Well, how many times a day I hear people say, well, this must be true. I read it in the internet or heard it. And you're thinking, well, that may not be accurate. And our news here at Vermont Public is accurate, NPR news. We try to bring you the news that's important to you in a way that you can understand and helps you decide how to feel about these issues. 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
2: This is Fresh Air. I'm Terry Gross. My guest is Jodie Foster, and we're going to look back on her life and career, starting with her early days as a child actor and her Oscar-nominated performance in Taxi Driver when she was 12. She recently received an Oscar nomination for the film Naiad, an Emmy win for the latest season of the HBO series True Detective, and is now starring in a new French-language film, A Private Life. Along the way, Foster won many awards, including Oscars for the films The Accused and The Silence of the Lambs. In A Private Life, she plays an American Freudian psychoanalyst in Paris, and with the exception of a few lines, she speaks French throughout the film. When the film begins, everyone is angry with her, including her patients. One of them accuses her of having wasted his time. He's been in therapy with her for years, hoping it would help him quit smoking. It hasn't helped. So he tried a hypnotist, and after only one session, he quit cigarettes. Foster's character is very skeptical of hypnosis, but when one of her patients, a beautiful woman, dies under mysterious circumstances, Foster's character wants to get to the bottom of what happened, hoping she wasn't in any way responsible. Despite her skepticism, she sees a hypnotist, goes under, and that sets her on a path to uncover what happened to her patient. Jodie Foster, welcome back to Fresh Air. It's been years, and my impression is your life has changed a lot since then.
3: I don't know. It's moved on, but, you know, it's the same old me. So,
2: right.
3: And I'm always so happy to be on NPR because I'm such an NPR fan and such an NPR head.
2: That is so great to hear. So your new film is in French, and you went to French language school, right?
3: Yeah. My mom, when I was about 9 years old, she had never traveled anywhere in her life. And she, right before then, she took a trip to France and fell in love with it and said, okay, you're going to learn French. You're going to go to an immersion school. And someday, maybe you'll be a French actor. And so they dropped me in where it was a school, Le Lycée Français de Los Angeles, that does everything in French. So it was science and math and history, everything in French. And you know, I cried for about 6 months. And then, and then I spoke fluently and got over it.
2: So hypnosis plays a key role in the new movie. Did you ever go under, even for research?
3: Well, actually, I have. I quit smoking. When I quit smoking, I went to a hypnotist, and I was a really, really big smoker. So I tried everything, and I tried to quit a million times. And, you know, like everybody, I'd get edgy.

0: or I'd gain weight or I couldn't sleep. So I went to this guy and, you know, wrote the check for $90. And I don't know, he said a few things. I felt a little sleepy. But other than that, I didn't, you know, didn't go into any kind of trance. And I left thinking, well, this is dumb. I can't believe I gave that guy $90 and I could smoke tomorrow. And then I just never smoked again.
1: So just a question about your Freudian therapy. Do you actually lie down on a couch?
0: In the film, my patients lie down on the couch, my character's patients. In my life, when I've done therapy, absolutely not. That's so.
1: Okay.
0: but apparently, you know, this is how they do it. And you look either out a window or at a blank wall or perhaps at a painting that they put. You never look at the therapist. You know, there's all these rules as to how they make it. And it's all very interesting and the people are fascinating, but it's definitely not something I would want to do.
1: Would you be game to do a career retrospective?
0: Sure.
1: Okay.
0: Sure.
1: Okay. I'm going to go back to the very beginning.
0: Okay.
1: You did a Coppertone commercial. A lot of people know
0: yes.
1: that when you were three. And it wasn't
0: yes.
1: like the billboard or picture version. This was like a TV commercial.
0: Right.
1: Yeah.
0: Yes.
1: And when we didn't see your bare behind, unlike the picture version, you know, the
0: right.
1: photograph.
0: Yeah, there were a lot of things that were different. It was, you know, it was the 60s and the dog would not perform. So the dog was, you know, they tried to get the dog to kind of pull at my bikini bottom, but the dog was like not having it.
1: Okay. And moving on.
0: Okay.
1: This is a Crest TV commercial.
0: Oh, yeah.
1: So four guys are playing golf. One of them sinks a putt. The other guys react. And at the same time, you run up on the green, excited to tell your father about the visit to the dentist that you and your brother just had.
0: Okay.
2: Yeah. Is your
3: Dad, Dad!
2: Jody?
3: A checkup. Jimmy only had two cavities, and I didn't have any.
2: Hey, we really did it.
4: How'd you do it?
3: We brushed with Crest now.
2: Must be the Crest. It has fluoride. The others we tried didn't.
4: Hey, great. A toothpaste should fight cavities.
5: Crest can't promise everybody results like this, but we can promise most people good checkups. Fighting cavities is the whole idea behind Crest.
2: Hey, George, maybe your game is really tennis.
0: Oh, boy.
1: The acting is so terrible. In
0: oh,
1: that.
0: Yeah. Well, but that was what you were supposed to do. You were supposed to be terrible. We didn't know. I mean, just was a different style. You know, it was a different style.
1: By which I think you mean it sounds like somebody just reading their lines for the first time.
0: Yes. Yes. And, yeah, I mean, I remember thinking, this is not a job I'm going to do when I'm a grown-up because this seems like a very silly job. You know, I just learn lines and then I say them. And somebody usually says to me, the first direction somebody tells me is usually act natural. Or, you know, maybe they'll say something like be excited on that line. And that part of it had held no sway for me. I had no interest in that. The part that was interesting to me was being on set with these families of, you know, mostly guys. They really, you know, were all these brothers and fathers who would teach me things and they'd talk about how the camera worked and, you know, we would all be freezing together or complaining about the food together. And there was this community of people that I belonged to. And because I love movies and love television, that was such a big part of my life, I was a part of something. So that's the part that I remember. I don't remember the work particularly as being intriguing.
1: Well, your mother was behind you doing all of this. Mm-hmm. And since you didn't find it acting very intriguing, did you feel, and also because you became like the primary
0: breadwinner,
1: yeah. Did you feel like you were being forced to do it?
0: No, I think that it was more complicated than that. You know, there were moments where, for example, I'd rebel because I didn't want to take my makeup off, something I hated doing as a kid. You know, I hated taking my makeup off. And at the time, we wore all that kind of like orange pancake all over your face. And I would lie. So she'd say, did you take your makeup off? And I would say, yes. And of course, I hadn't. It was all over me. It was all over my white shirt. And then she would say to me, you know, you can quit anytime. You can always stop. You can say, I don't want to do this. And I sort of begrudgingly was like, okay, I'll go take my makeup off. I knew that it was more of a complicated threat than it was a choice. So, yeah, I mean, it was work. It was real work. And I loved the part of that that got me respect, that gave me community, that made me part of a big family. And then there were parts of it that I didn't like so much.
1: So you supported the family for a while. Did that put a lot of pressure on you?
0: I think my mom was very aware that that was unusual and that would put pressure on me. So she kind of sold it differently. You know, she would say, well, you know, you do one job, but then, you know, your sister does another job and we all participate. We're all doing a job and this is all part of the family. And, you know, I think that was her way of, A, making my brothers and sisters not feel like somehow they were beholden to me or to my brother, who also was an actor. And, you know, not having pressure on me, but also helping her ego a bit, because I think that was hard for her to feel that she was being taken care of by a child.
1: Well, it is unusual.
0: Yes, unusual. And, you know, there's two things that can happen as a child actor. One is you develop resilience and you come up with a plan and a way to survive intact. And there are real advantages to that in life. And I really feel grateful for the advantages that that's given me, the benefits that that's given me. Or the other is you totally fall apart and you can't take it. And you really have psychological problems when you get older.
1: You were mauled by a lion at
0: yeah.
1: age 9. I read that, but what happened? What was this on a shoot?
0: Yeah, it was an accident. I was working with a lion who I loved and I worked with every day. It was an old lion, had no teeth, very old, on a Disney movie. And they kept them in zoo structures at night, but they hadn't put enough security on them. So at kids at night, in the middle of the night, would come and shoot BB guns at the lions. There were two other lions. One was a stand-in lion and one was like a stunt lion. So they let the...
1: Were they in the union?
0: Exactly. Yeah. Oh, yeah. There's a whole, you know, animal training thing that we do in the film business. And so the trainer couldn't get the old lion to work, so he just wouldn't move. And you can't make a 500-pound lion do anything. So they got the stand-in lion, and the stand-in lion worked all day. And we were ending the day, going up a hillside. I think they might have been guiding him with a piano wire, which is a thin filament. And I guess he snapped. I mean, he came around, he picked me up by the hip and shook me.
1: He picked you up like in his mouth?
0: Yeah. He held me horizontally and then flipped me around and shook me. So I watched the entire film crew run in the opposite direction, sideways. And,
1: oh, my God. To get you help or to run away from the lion?
0: Run away from the lion. And then I remember
1: showing great courage.
0: Yes. And then I remember thinking, oh, this must be an earthquake. I knew about earthquakes. I grew up in L.A., so I knew about earthquakes. And then
1: are you saying you didn't know you were in the lion's mouth?
0: No, I guess I was, you know, it's a shocking thing that happened. I had no idea what was happening. The only thing I remember is I remember his mane coming around when I looked down, I could see his mane coming around. And then the next thing I knew, it was an earthquake. And then he dropped me, and the trainer said, drop it. And the lion was so well trained that he dropped me. And then as I was rolling down the hill, he came running after me. And then he put his paw on me like, oh, I got this. What do we do next? it was a scary moment. The good news is I'm fine. I have, some scars that are very delicate and dainty and have moved all over my body, because apparently that's what happens when you get older. Your scars move around your body. And I'm not afraid of lions. In fact, whenever I see a lion, I went to Africa not too long ago, and everybody else was terrified. They were petrified because the lions were so close and they were eating prey and all of this. And I was like, oh, makes me want to go out there and ride on top of them.
1: Did it make you think that acting was unsafe?
0: No. Accidents happen. And I think my mom was really smart. I think she, you know, she talked to me and she said, it wasn't the lion's fault. And I understood that. I went back and worked with the lion. I was in a hospital for, 3 or 4 days or something. They determined I was okay. So I went back and I worked with the lion. And I think that was the right thing to do, which is, I was very lucky. And they're animals and we love them. You go through the procedures to make sure that you're safe. And I worked with lots of other, I worked with camels, I worked with pigs, I worked with lots of other animals. I think she did the right thing, which is just to make sure that I got through it.
1: My guest is Jodie Foster. when I hear a story like her lion story, I think, I wish I was that resilient. We'll hear more examples of how resilient she was during her formative years, and probably still is, after a short break. But first, I want to remind you that your station is holding a membership campaign to help raise the funds it needs to keep going. 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
7: 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Robert in Shaftesbury, Vermont, as well as Adeline in Burlington. Roland in Brookfield loves a good challenge campaign. Roland, we love a good challenge campaign, too. We have just 2 gifts to go to claim another $1,000. Can we do it by 3 p.m., you guys? There's just 5 minutes left to get up to that mark. I think that we can. There are so many of you listening to Fresh Air right now, listening to Terry Gross, comprehensive interviews of these household names, Jodie Foster, my goodness, the lion story. I have not heard the lion story before. 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
1: This is Fresh Air. I'm Terry Gross. Let's get back to my interview with Jodie Foster. She's had a six-decade career, which started at the age of three, and has won Oscars for Silence of the Lambs and The Accused. She's been in over 50 movies, including Contact, Panic Room, and Taxi Driver, the now classic 70s film that was written by Paul Schrader and directed by Martin Scorsese and was released 50 years ago. I think your mother sometimes exercised like such good judgment in terms of choosing roles for you, though some people might find that judgment very questionable when it comes to Taxi Driver, but that's one of my very favorite films. It's such a deep psychological study of the characters in it.
0: Yeah, I couldn't be more grateful to have, I mean, what luck to have been part of that, our golden age of cinema in the 70s, some of the greatest movies that America ever made, the greatest filmmakers, auteur films, that were really talking about our times in ways that, challenging it in ways that had never happened before. So I couldn't be happier that she chose these roles for me. And a lot of it was, yes, it was a vicarious effort on her part that, you know, she wanted something from me that she couldn't achieve in her life. And what that was respect, meaning, and to be a part of an art movement, to resist being objectified and to make films that matter and that would matter to women of the next generation. And you know, my mom, who grew up in a pre-feminist time, just didn't have those opportunities to be able to play a part in the next role that women were going to play.
1: So I want to focus a little on Taxi Driver. So let's start with a clip. And this is an example of your mother being brilliant in accepting the part mm-hmm. for you. And of being controversial because she accepted the part for you. Because
0: right. right.
1: you play a 12-year-old, and you were 12 when you shot this.
0: Mm-hmm.
1: And you are what would then be called a prostitute and today a sex worker who has a pimp played by Harvey Keitel. And Robert De Niro plays Travis Bickle, the taxi driver. And De Niro sees this. And so he wants to buy some time with you to save you. He kind of has a savior complex. So here's a scene where, you know, he has tried to talk with you and rescue you, take him away from the pimp, but you don't want to be rescued. So he ends up taking you to a diner. He's trying to convince you to go back home, be with your parents, and live a better life. And you speak first.
9: Why do you want me to go back to my parents? I mean, they hate me. Why do you think I split in the first place? There ain't nothing there.
10: Yeah, but you can't live like this. It's a hell. A girl should live at home.
9: Didn't you ever hear of women's lib?
10: What do you mean, women's lib? You're a young girl. You should be at home now. You should be dressed up. You should be going out with boys. You should be going to school. You know, that kind of stuff.
9: God, are you square?
10: Hey, I'm not square. You're the one that's square. You're full of shit, man. What are you talking about? You walk out with those creeps and lowlifes and degenerates out on the street and you sell your little for nothing, man? For some lowlife pimp? Stands in a hall? I'm square. You're the one that's square, man.
1: I think Paul Schrader doesn't ever get quite enough credit for writing this. I mean, people who really know movies like think he's made terrific movies, but Scorsese did a brilliant job directing it, but Paul Schrader did a brilliant job writing it. You know, God's Lonely Man and all of Travis's monologues. Did you get to talk to Schrader about the screenplay?
0: Well, you know, at 12 years old, my mom, if you saw Paul Schrader at that time, he really was Travis Bickle, right? He wore that army jacket and he mumbled a lot and he stayed up all night and stayed up for hours and hours at a time. My mom didn't want me anywhere near Paul Schrader. She was like, don't talk to him, whatever you do.
1: Well, that's funny because it's like, you can play a prostitute who's 12 years old in the movie, but don't talk to the person who wrote this.
0: Well, yeah, look, I was an actor. I finally understood through working with Robert De Niro, because he really took the time to show me what acting was. That it wasn't just saying lines that somebody else wrote, that it actually was creating a character. I didn't know that before I was 12.
1: How did your mother feel about playing, you know, a 12-year-old sex worker? And how did you feel about it? How much did you understand what that meant? And also the film has some pretty explicit violence.
0: Mm-hmm. Yeah, I mean, I think that my mom knew he was a great artist. We loved Mean Streets. We saw it 3 or 4 times. My mom saw that I was interested in art and cinema and took me to every foreign film she could find, mostly because she wanted me to hear other languages. But, you know, we went to very dark, interesting German films that lasted 8 hours long. And, you know, we saw all the French New Wave movies and we had long conversations about movies and what they meant. And I think that
1: this
0: she
1: was before you were
0: me.
1: 12?
0: Yeah. And some of them were inappropriate. You know, some of them were moments I remember where she'd be like, why don't you go get let's go get popcorn, because there were moments in the film that were not appropriate for a kid.
1: You've said De Niro stayed in character during the whole shoot and before it, too. So what he would do is take you to a diner and not necessarily say anything.
0: Yeah. He had a very Travis Bickle personality during that shoot, so he was pretty boring. He was very awkward and very boring, and it was difficult for me. You know, I was a 12-year-old kid. I was like, oh, God, here comes this guy again. He's taking me to a diner, and he's going to not talk for 20 minutes. And I would talk to the waiters. And we also would run lines, so we ran the lines, sort of a normal rehearsal process where we ran the lines. And I think by the third time, he started going off and improvising around the lines and encouraging me to do the same and trying to show me how to dip in. So, you know, he would go off on a tangent, some long improvised tangent, and then I had to find the opportunity for me to place my next line to when was the right time. And really talking about reactions, you know, how does that make you feel? And he was the first person that ever took the time to treat me like an actor.
1: Was that fun for you, doing those improvs?
0: Oh, it was amazing. It was just this huge eureka moment. I'll never forget it. And I remember being excited and being kind of sweaty and my heart racing when I came home to the hotel room and came up the elevator. And I said to my mom, like, wow, I finally get it. Like, I really get it. And I want to be a part of this. And I remember that summer specifically because we were in New York City. So, of course, we saw a million plays. You know, I saw Pippin and A Little Night Music and Chicago and, you know, just all these Equus, all these amazing plays. And we also went to see movies. You know, we saw Panic in Needle Park and we saw Straw Dogs and all those films of that era. And I suddenly was like, oh, I want to be a part of this amazing thing that I feel passionate about. And it was just, it all happened in a moment.
1: You're sexualized in the sense that you're a prostitute in it, but at the same time, you're not acting sexy.
0: Right.
1: Do you know what I mean?
0: Yes.
1: You're very like, hey, I'm doing my job. You paid for me. So like, let's do it. You can leave after that. You know, you're just like, right, let's get this done, which is kind of interesting.
0: Yeah, it was. That's why Scorsese wanted me for the part. I mean, my mom was not convinced. I remember going in for the meeting and her saying to him, look, you know her. And I came in my school uniform with a blue blazer that had a crest on it, Peter Pan collar and, you know, knee socks. And she said, well, listen, if you think that she can play this role, then great. So I think he liked the contrast. I think he liked the ambiguity of that, of seeing somebody who's a child, you know, in some ways, who is sexualized as a woman, but isn't a victim.
1: you had been in movies longer than Scorsese was making them, or De Niro and Keitel had been acting. Did you ever give them advice?
0: No, I didn't give them any advice, but I did make them feel more comfortable. I think they were both very nervous. Robert De Niro, very nervous when there's a moment where I have to, pull down his fly. And in fact, they got my sister, who was 21, and I guess she looks a little bit like me, but she's the same size as me. And they had to bring her on in order to actually physically do the shot where she has to unzip his fly. And he was just so nervous. They were both so nervous that they kept giggling when we were doing the rehearsals. And then De Niro would be like, no, I got this. And then he would start talking to me and say, well, maybe you can put your arm around my shoulder. And then he would start laughing. And I made them feel comfortable and go like, look, here, how about this? How about I put my hand here? You put your hand there. We do this like this. I mean, kind of like, nowadays when you do the sex scenes or any kind of scene that there's physical contact, we have what are they called now? Intimacy coordinator. Exactly. I never had an intimacy coordinator until I did True Detective. And there I was, almost 60 years old and going like, wow, this is amazing. Where have you intimacy coordinators been my whole life? When, we actors were just busy working it out together, trying to say, like, how can we make this very awkward thing not so awkward?
1: If you're just joining us, my guest is Jodie Foster. 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Thank you. We'll be back with more Jodie Foster after a break. I'm Terry Gross, and this is Fresh Air.
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7: 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I don't know if your relation to space time is anything like mine these days, but that was a surprise. 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I guess it's seasonally appropriate to don a long sleeve shirt. This one is super cute. Really nice design. 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
1: This is Fresh Air. I'm Terry Gross. Let's get back to my interview with Jodie Foster. Her latest film, A Private Life, is now streaming. She's had a 6-decade career, which started at the age of 3, and she's won Oscars for Silence of the Lambs and The Accused. So you might not want to talk about this, but did you ever feel like if the Me Too movement had been around when whatever happened, that you would be a part of that movement?
0: You know, I'm not 100% sure why, and I have discussed this with some other actors, where I see what happened in the Me Too movement, and it's appalling, and I was completely unaware of that. And how come I didn't, how come I never fell into that category, and what happened, what saved me? And I've really had to examine that. Like, how did I get saved? There were microaggressions, of course, that are, anybody who's in the workplace has, misogynist microaggressions. Like, that's just a part of being a woman, right? But what kept me from having those bad experiences, those terrible experiences? And what I came to believe, and you can tell me if you think this is wrong, is that I had a certain amount of power by the time I was, like, 12. So by the time I had my first Oscar nomination, I was part of a different category of people that had power. And I was too dangerous to touch. I could have, ruined people's careers, or I could have called uncle. So I wasn't on the block. It also might be just my personality, that I am a head first person and I approach the world in a head first way. It's very difficult to emotionally manipulate me because I don't operate with my emotions on the surface. Predators use whatever they can in order to manipulate and get people to do what they want them to do. And that's much easier when the person is younger, when the person is weaker, when the person has no power. That's precisely what predatory behavior is about, is using power in order to diminish people, in order to dominate them. And, if you're a 50-year-old man, it's not hard to do that to a 13-year-old. Because you're going to be dominant. You're going to, know how to talk to people, So So I got very lucky to be protected as a young person by my mom and by the good men around me that cared about me, that were father figures, that didn't want anything bad to ever happen to me.
1: You had asked if I agreed with your perspective, and I certainly do. But I'm wondering, you know, you had played even as a kid, and certainly in Taxi Driver, like girls who could talk back, girls who could talk kind of tough, girls who could challenge. Did that help you in life? Because you knew what it was to talk that way.
0: Yeah, I guess so. I guess I was empowered by the people I played in some ways. And I also was born a powerful person. Don't ask me why.
1: Okay.
0: Sometimes, you know, I'm 5'3", and every once in a while when somebody's doing some shenanigans, I get out of my car, I slam the door, and I say, show me your license.
1: Really?
0: And shockingly, people do it, or they, you know, or they listen to me because I played a powerful person on TV, or because I was born that way, or I don't know, you know, maybe that's the Karen in me that believes that somehow I should be listened to. I really should be listened to. I deserve to be listened to. You know, I do think that that has a lot to do who I am in the public sphere, the personality that I was born with, but also that I had to develop in order to stay safe and to stay powerful, has kept me away from a lot of bad stories.
1: Can you give an example of a time you slammed the door and said, show me your license?
0: it was a real thing, I suppose, where I saw somebody being bullied. In a car situation. Yeah, and I got out of the car and was like, okay, you stand over there and you stand over there. I want you 10 feet apart, you know, that kind of thing.
1: Wow.
0: But all 5'3" of me. But yeah, I remember being in a situation. I was on a, you know, not to be named, I was on a movie set with a, you know, powerful, out of control actor. And he called me to his home and there were some lots of problems happening on the set. And I just called you here because I wanted to tell you that I think your behavior on set's been terrible. And I feel like you're not participating in the movie. You're not doing your best work. And I don't know what all this school stuff is that you're doing and all of this other stuff that you're concentrating on that's not the movie. But I'm really disappointed in you. And I think that you need to be more a part of things. And what do you think about that? I waited like 5 minutes. I swallowed and I said, I think that you've made very few movies that you don't have any experience. I've made a lot of them. I think you have egregious behavior on set. And you may not understand what my education means to me. That's fine that you're ignorant, but it really doesn't. You know, and I went on this, like, I don't know where it came from, but I went on this super, you know, articulate rant. And at the end of it, there was a pause and he said, okay, I'll meet you downstairs. Like, he was like, ah, whatever, you know. And so I guess when I look back at that moment, I'd be like, what was going to happen there? What did he think was going to happen when he said all this horrible, mean things to me? Did he think I was going to cry? Did he think I was going to go like, oh, you're right, I'm terrible, I'm so bad? Like, what did he think was going to happen?
1: Probably that's what he thought was going to happen.
0: Yeah, yeah. And I have had other circumstances where, you know, a director, for example, during the scene was, you know, screaming at me, calling me terrible names, you know, and just trying to get a reaction out of me. And I don't react that way. I say things like, wow, I'm sorry you feel that way. I respond with my head when somebody comes at me with a knife.
1: So I want to go back to 2013 in our retrospective when you won a Golden Globe Lifetime Achievement Award. And this acceptance speech was a speech that a lot of people took notice of. So I'm just going to play this clip.
0: Sure.
1: Okay, here we go.
11: I hope that you're not disappointed that there won't be a big coming out speech tonight, because I already did my coming out about 1,000 years ago, back in the Stone Age, in those very quaint days when a fragile young girl would open up to trusted friends and family, coworkers, and then gradually, proudly to everyone who knew her, to everyone she actually met. But now, apparently, I'm told that every celebrity is expected to honor the details of their private life with a press conference, a fragrance, and a primetime reality show. And, you know, you guys might be surprised, but I am not Honey Boo Boo Child. No, I'm sorry. That's just not me. It never was, and it never will be. But please don't cry, because my reality show would be so boring. I would have to make out with Marion Cotillard. I'd have to spank Daniel Craig's bottom, you know, just to stay in the air. It's, you know, not bad work. You can get it, though. But seriously, if you had been a public figure from the time that you were a toddler, if you'd had to fight for a life that felt real and honest and normal against all odds, then maybe then you too might value privacy above all else.
1: Okay, so it's...
0: Wow, that was a lot.
1: Yeah. But you really tease that as like, I'm going to come out as gay. And I really like what you said about people expect you, if you're in the public eye and you're gay, that you have to issue a press release about it.
0: Well, I don't know that that's just about your sexuality. I think that that's what people, they expect celebrity culture. And I did not want to participate in celebrity culture. I wanted to make movies that I loved. I wanted to give everything of myself on screen. And I wanted to survive intact by having a life.
1: And was that in part because you're a private person? And that's the way you are, but also because you didn't want to come out as gay, because it would have inspired so much gossip and distraction and maybe a loss of roles.
0: What's important to consider is that I grew up in a different time where people couldn't be who they were, and we didn't have the kinds of freedoms that we have now. And I look at my son's generation and bless them, you know, that they have a kind of justice that we just didn't have access to. And I did the best I could. I had a big plan in mind of making films that could make people better. And that's all I wanted to do, was make movies. I didn't want to be a public figure or a pioneer or any of those things. And I benefited from all of the pioneers that came before me that did that hard work of, you know, having tomatoes thrown at them and being unsafe. And I thank them. But we don't all have to have the same role. And I think my role was making movies that mattered and creating female characters that were human characters and creating a huge body of work and then being able to look back at the pattern of that body of work and go like, oh, wow, Jodie was... She played a doctor. She played a mother. She played a scientist. She played an astronaut. She played, you know, she killed all the bad guys. So, you know, she did all of those things and, you know, had a lesbian wife and had two kids and, you know, was a complete person that had a whole other life. And I think that will be valuable someday down the line, that I was able to keep my life intact and leave a legacy.
1: Jodie Foster, I've enjoyed this so much. Thank you so much for coming back to the show.
0: Thank you.
1: And good luck with the new movie. And I hope we talk again.
0: Me too.
1: My interview with Jodie Foster was recorded in January after the release of her French language film, A Private Life, which is now available on demand. 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
7: You can join Jamie from Colchester, who said when they made a donation, I remember not too long ago folks donating because, quote, now more than ever, we need to support honest journalism. Well, wouldn't you know it? 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The next new crisis of now. That sounds, I don't know if that's an album or if that's a band name. 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
7: 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We need just one more gift to claim $1,000. 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Thank you so much.
8: Thank you. It's 4 o'clock on this Tuesday afternoon. All Things Considered is coming up next with news from NPR and from Vermont Public. 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
12: Live from NPR News, I'm Lakshmi Singh. President Trump says he has a big decision to make on Iran. Does he make a deal with them or, quote, annihilate the Islamic Republic? NPR's Michelle Kellerman reports on Trump's address to the UN General Assembly today.
13: President Trump says he has some options on Iran. He says he thinks they'll make a deal after the U.S. midterm elections. But he's also warning Iran that the U.S. could, quote, drive them into hell with no chance of survival and no hope for future greatness for generations. The U.S. launched the war without international backing, and many countries are looking to the U.S. and Iran to de-escalate and reopen the Strait of Hormuz. But the Iranian-backed Houthis in Yemen are threatening another key trade route in the Red Sea, and the U.N. Secretary General Antonio Guterres says it's time to resolve this. Michelle Kellerman, NPR News, the United Nations.
12: After the speech, Trump said officials from the U.S. and Iran met today for 3 hours. Trump also praised the U.S.'s military operation in Venezuela earlier this year and its control of oil. To the victor belong the spoils, Trump told the international body, contradicting decades of U.S. rhetoric and U.N. principles not to explicitly connect foreign intervention with the acquisition of resources. The top Democrat on the House Judiciary Committee spoke out today on prospects for gun violence prevention after the midterms. NPR's Eric McDaniel reports Congressman Jamie Raskin is calling for a universal criminal background check for gun purchases.
14: If Democrats take control of the House in the next Congress, Jamie Raskin would be chairman of the committee with primary jurisdiction over gun violence legislation. In keynote remarks he made at a forum put on by The Trace, a newsroom that covers gun violence, Raskin celebrated the violent crime decline in the United States since the pandemic, but also noted that there was still work to be done to understand what exactly has driven it. If Democrats do take the reins, Raskin says he'll work to advance policies supported by bipartisan majorities of the public, including bump stock regulation and safe gun storage laws. He also says he doesn't know how the Supreme Court will rule on an assault weapons ban case in its coming term, but that he doesn't have high hopes that gun violence prevention advocates will prevail. Eric McDaniel, NPR News, Washington.
12: Nolan Wells' parents say they're not giving up on finding out exactly how he died. At a news conference today, his mother, Christine Wansley, expressed frustration with investigators and the grand jury that determined there was not enough evidence that the 18-year-old Mississippi student's death was likely the result of criminal conduct.
15: Elmore and I do not believe that Nolan simply and accidentally drowned. And nobody saw anything, and no one knows anything.
12: Wells was found dead 2 days after he and his friends went on a boating trip to Horn Island for the July 4th holiday. From Washington, this is NPR News.
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17: Good afternoon. It's 4:04. I'm Liam Elder Connors with news from Vermont Public. Thousands more seniors in Vermont are able to get help paying for Medicare this year. The Medicare Savings Program is jointly funded by the state and federal government. It helps seniors pay for Medicare premiums and, in some cases, co-pays and deductibles. Recent changes in state law considerably increased income thresholds to qualify for that help. Vermont healthcare advocate Mike Fisher pushed lawmakers to make the change.
18: This is such a hard moment in terms of health access. There's so much bad news out there. This is a bright spot.
17: State health officials say the expanded eligibility rules have helped nearly 12,000 Vermonters enroll for assistance so far. A Trump administration policy to limit how long foreign students can attend in the U.S. may be affecting enrollment at St. Johnsbury Academy. The Caledonian Record reports enrollment at the private boarding high school is down about 4%, and officials cite a drop in foreign students as one reason for the decline. Academy headmaster Sharon Howell told the paper boarding schools and colleges nationally are seeing a 17% drop in international students this year. She says a rule with the Department of Homeland Security finalized this summer is contributing to that. It limits international student visas to 4 years. Howell told the Caledonian Record some families would rather prioritize college for a four-year visa instead of high school. The new cap was supposed to take effect this month, but a federal judge temporarily blocked it. For Vermont Public, I'm Liam Elder Connors.
19: From the Fairbanks Museum.
17: Mm-hmm. 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

0: $1,000 is going to be unlocked thanks to a group of generous supporters. 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But let's secure another $1,000 by 5 p.m. You can go to the website right now to join this challenge, vermontpublic.org. We have 8 more gifts to claim another $1,000, and I think we can reach that pretty quickly. I believe in us.
1: I love having that sort of framework, too. So, you know, every 10 folks that make that gift to Vermont Public right now, you're unlocking another $1,000. So maybe you're the next one. 1-800-639-6391. 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Thank you so much, Beverly. 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And Barbara in Richmond said they usually give a large donation a different time of the year in February or March. But because of this challenge that's going on right now, I'm giving now. 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
2: 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I'm Juana Summers.
3: And I'm Scott Detrow. What happens when the president of the United States goes to the media capital of the world amid a standoff with the major news outlets that cover him? You get moments like this today at the UN.
4: So it's an honor to be here. I'm surprised that CNN is here covering me.
5: The United Nations allowed us in, sir.
4: You should not be here covering me. You said you weren't going to cover me.
3: That was President Trump interacting with CNN's Caitlin Collins just days after he banned the outlet from the White House. Major news outlets have suspended their pool coverage in solidarity, and NPR is not airing audio of the president right now. In response, the White House has created Trump TV, an official YouTube channel streaming 24/7 content of, quote, the latest and greatest from the administration. To discuss, we have Mark McKimmon on the line. He worked as a media consultant for former President George W. Bush and the late Senator John McCain, and is a TV producer himself. Welcome.
6: Hi, glad to be with you.
3: Mark, you know TV, you know politics. I figured you're a good person to talk to about this. And let's start with this. Just politically speaking, in this moment of so many different amateur media outlets, how much does this standoff affect how Trump's message is getting out?
6: Well, first of all, I think you saw from the coverage at the UN that people are going to find lots of different ways to cover him, but it's not going to be the coverage that he wants, and that's what he's trying to do. He's trying to control this. Back up just a little bit. I mean, all that Trump really cares about, people say he ran for the power, he ran for the money. No, no, no. At the end of the day, Donald Trump ran for president because that's the best way to get attention. He thrives on attention. That's the oxygen to his soul, is just being the center of attention. And he knew running for president would be the hottest spotlight in the world. He didn't even think he was going to win. He thought he was going to run for a while and endorse Chris Christie. So now he's got the spotlight, but he doesn't like the nature of it at times, and he thinks that he can control it. So he started this thing called Trump TV, which is just a YouTube channel, which I think is currently getting fewer views than the Muppets go to Disneyland.
3: Let's not insult the Muppets here. Have you watched Trump TV at all? I mean, what do you make of this?
6: Yeah, I just tuned in to check it out. I mean, all it is first of all, it's just a rebranding of what was already there. They've just been posting clips to the site. But the reality is the voters on either side of the aisle, they don't go to television.

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2: And you're listening to Vermont Public. I'm Liam Elder Connors. Thanks for tuning in. Eye on the Sky weather forecast for today. We've got some mostly sunny skies this afternoon, not so breezy and cool, with highs in the low to mid-60s. Tonight, mostly clear in the north, some high clouds far south, and patches of river valley fog, scattered frost in the cold spots, with lows in the 30s to low 40s. 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And Kinney Drugs, now accepting S3 Nations Benefit, U-Card, and OTC Network Wellness Benefit Cards for eligible over-the-counter health items.
3: Have you ever opened your phone to check one thing and then 20 minutes later realized you're still scrolling and you can feel your blood pressure rising? 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
4: Yeah, and that special challenge during the drive is that when we receive 1,320 donations, an additional $132,000 will be unlocked for Vermont Public. 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If $50 works for your budget, call us or visit vermontpublic.org. And that number to call is 1-800-639-6391.
3: That's right. If that gift of $50 fits your budget, we're really looking for you to contribute right now. We only have 8 more gifts to go to claim another $1,000, thanks to the people out there that are listening and saying now is the time. I've had enough of these enraging moments with all the other media that I'm listening to or watching. I believe in the power of public radio. It's a power that I believe in, that I've been able to actually, you know, tap into the power of Vermont Public and you know, calm down, get informed, educate myself a little bit on things that are happening around me nationally and locally. If you believe in that, you know, that double pointed fork of nationally and locally informing yourself, eating up that Vermont Public, then consider making a contribution right now. That gift of $50 is going to make it's going to go the distance because of that challenge, because 8 gifts to go and we get another $1,000. I'd like to thank a couple people real quick here. We've got Arthur from Guilford, who says today's generous challenge to help Vermont Public at this time when we need honest and clear news the most is the reason they're giving. Today's generous challenge, encouraging everybody to support Vermont Public when we need it most. Another reason to give. Thank you so much, Arthur. Julie, South Burlington, Vermont. Elizabeth from New York, New York. All the way out there in New York, New York. Thank you for listening, making your contribution to Vermont Public. And you can do that how?
4: 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Yeah, public media exists to serve the public and not to maximize a bottom line. 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And so it isn't meant to make you continue scrolling and doom scrolling into the early hours of the night. 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And those local newscasts at 4 minutes past the hour and 32 minutes past the hour, the eye on the sky, those are the things that you come to Vermont Public for because you need it. you need to know, do I put a sweater on my kid before heading out to the bus stop this morning or before walking the dog? Or all of those tiny moments, Vermont Public is hoping that we are there for you, and that's why we're asking you to be there for us right now. Make a gift. We have 8 gifts to go to claim another $1,000. How about $50? 1-800-639-6391.
3: 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It's really nice to be able to say that the content that we make is serving directly the people that are helping get it out there. When we're thinking about stories to produce or videos to make or anything like that, we're not thinking of any kind of like corporate interest that we're beholden to. We're thinking directly about the audience that is going to take that in, ingest it, think about it, share it with people, and how it's going to impact their life every single day. That's the kind of content that we're lucky enough to be able to produce here. That's the kind of content that we can only make because of you listening right now, that's thinking about, man, I would really like to help make a difference during this pledge drive. Maybe we'll get that number a little lower, going to 7 gifts to go or 6 gifts to go. And that could be you making that number go lower so that we can get to $1,000. If you're thinking that maybe now's your time, maybe give that gift of $50 if that's what works for you, that's what works for us. Consider calling 800-639-6391 or go to vermontpublic.org to make that contribution and help us make a difference in what we can provide to Vermonters and beyond.
4: Phelps in South Hero, thank you so much for your gift. Also, Stephanie in Rutland, Elizabeth in Andover, Mass., as they grew up listening to Vermont Public. They value good, unbiased reporting. And that's so essential to an informed public, an informed democracy. And we aim to do that, especially in an election year. We've already started gathering all sorts of different candidate guides and information to make sure that you do feel informed when you do hit the polls coming up for the midterm election. We've got all kinds of tools like that. And that's just a small portion of what you get when you support Vermont Public. There's also shows that bring you joy and music and entertainment. 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And when we get there, we'll claim another $1,000. $50 right now from you will help us get there. 800-639-6391.
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5: In Culver City, California, I'm Dwayne Brown. In New York, during his speech at the United Nations today, President Trump presented an ominous vision of Latin America. And NPR's Ada Peralta tells us he painted a continent beset by drug cartels, which he called the enemies of humanity.
6: President Trump said the United States was reasserting its power in the Western Hemisphere to, quote, create a safer future for all of us. In Trump's view, the cartels in Latin America are terrorists. He said, quote, like ISIS, they should be killed, exiled, or detained as enemy combatants without the possibility of release, which is what we're doing. Trump also called on Mexico to, quote, reclaim control of its soil from the enemies of humanity. And he lauded his administration's use of military force to destroy ships in the Caribbean. Human rights groups and the UN itself have condemned the attacks, saying they are extrajudicial killings that violate international law. Ida Peralta, NPR News, Mexico City.
5: A federal judge in Michigan has agreed to undergo routine alcohol testing and treatment to resolve a complaint about his behavior. NPR's Kerry Johnson with the story.
7: A new judicial order says actions by Judge Thomas Ludington had a serious effect on the court's reputation and public confidence in his ability to carry out his duties. Ludington stayed on the job as a federal judge for months after his arrest, ultimately pleading no contest. He's been on voluntary leave of absence since February. A new order by Federal Appeals Court Judge Jeffrey Sutton says Ludington will remain on leave until September 2027 in order to ensure his recovery's on solid footing. Gabe Roth, who runs a watchdog group on the courts, says the judge should donate nearly $400,000 in pay he's set to receive during his leave to local charities.
5: That's Kerry Johnson. 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
2: Good afternoon. I'm Liam Elder Connors with news from Vermont Public. New school superintendents in Vermont can only be hired on an interim one-year contract for the foreseeable future. That's due to a new edict from the Agency of Education. Secretary Zoe Saunders says the policy will help focus school districts on exploring voluntary mergers. Jay Nichols leads the Vermont Principals Association. On Vermont Edition, he disputed the state's authority over superintendent contracts.
8: But I do see why the agency is thinking that in this time of turmoil, they would like to restrict places from hiring somebody for a 2-, 3-, 4-, 5-year contract when that district may combine. But I don't think they've got the legal authority to do that. And I do worry that it'll make it harder to attract quality candidates when they only have a 1-year position available.
2: The Agency of Education says the 1-year superintendent contracts can be renewed annually. Millions of birds are currently flying across our night skies as they make their way south for the winter. As WBUR's John Bender reports, experts say it's near the peak of the annual fall migration for many species.
9: Species like hummingbirds, blackbirds, and orioles are headed south now, and in quiet locations, you'll likely hear a wide variety of bird calls, says Brad Wynn with the nonprofit Manomet Conservation Sciences in Plymouth. He says scientists are trying to determine the ways warming temperatures attributed to climate change are affecting the bird's journey.
10: Are the resources there when the birds need them? Or are warming conditions making the height of food availability offset? Is it a mismatch with migration?
9: Wynn says if you want to help, turn off outdoor lights at night because the light can disorient birds navigating in the dark. For the New England News Collaborative, I'm John Bender.
2: Eye on the Sky forecast for tonight, clear to partly cloudy skies, lows in the mid-30s to low 40s. 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
0: It's All Things Considered from NPR News. I'm Scott Detrow in Washington.
11: And I'm Mary Louise Kelly at United Nations headquarters in New York. We're just inside the main front doors. Behind me is the main General Assembly Hall. I'm watching people coming and going, and it's either heads of state or they're wearing an earpiece. A lot of people guarding the heads of state and delegations here today. Speech after speech after speech from world leaders that kicked off with UN Secretary General Antonio Guterres this morning, but probably even more highly anticipated was President Trump, who addressed the UN in a speech that was interesting both for what he said and what he didn't say. I have questions, so I want to put them to a member of the administration. We have invited Tommy Pickett, who is spokesperson for the State Department, to take those questions, and he is waiting on us a few blocks from here at his hotel. So let's walk over. Can we give you the seat of honor? Tommy Pickett, good to see you. Welcome back to All Things Considered.
12: Thanks for having me on.
11: All right, so we heard a lot from President Trump today about Iran. He defended his record on the war there, said Iran was the bully of the Middle East, that they are a bully no more. I'm paraphrasing. I want to note we're not playing that sound because NPR is not using audio from White House events until further notice in solidarity with our fellow journalists following, as you know, several news outlets being barred from White House grounds. On Iran and the defense of his record, how do we square that with Iran has cost $38 billion and counting? Its nuclear program is where it was. Regime change didn't happen. Iran has proved it can shut the Strait of Hormuz and keep it shut. And anybody who's put gas in their car lately knows that gas is now at pushing $4.50 a gallon.
12: Well, a few important points. Operation Midnight Hammer obliterated several of their nuclear sites. We saw Operation Epic Fury decimating their military
11: capability. But that was before this war that the U.S. started in February.
12: Well, I think it's important to look at this in context and that the president's actions have taken concrete steps to prevent the Iranian regime from obtaining a nuclear weapon. If the Iranian regime had a nuclear weapon, people would be paying gas prices three or four times higher than they are now because the Iranian regime could act with impunity to shut down the strait entirely. What we're seeing now because of the U.S. military is the clearing of mines. We're seeing the ability of oil to move through the strait at approximately 60 to 70% of where it was before this began. But ultimately, the Iranian regime having a nuclear weapon was an untenable threat that needed to be addressed.
11: The president renewed his threat to annihilate the entire country today, to blow it up. Is that helpful to diplomatic efforts to try to end the war?
12: Well, he made the choice clear to the Iranian regime. They can continue their malign activities, but there will be consequences. The president has been clear from the beginning that he wanted a diplomatic solution. The door for diplomacy was opened again and again and again. And yet the Iranian regime has continued to refuse to make that deal, continued to pursue malign activities.
11: I guess what I'm getting at is we're 7 months in. I didn't hear anything new in the president's speech today that suggests we won't be in the same place another 7 months from now.
12: Well, I think part of what he was pointing to, in addition to the kinetic military action we've discussed, is the fact that we have seen oil move through the Strait of Hormuz at levels that are increasing. The fact that we have Operation Economic Outcast, which is costing the regime every single day. So the president has all the cards here, and he was laying out a clear vision, a clear path here in terms of what the situation is, and the fact that fundamentally the Iranian regime has a choice, either to become a prosperous nation that is at peace with its neighbors, or to continue its malign activities and suffer the consequences.
11: I don't know if you got to hear the very first speech this morning from outgoing UN Secretary General Antonio Guterres. His final speech, he's coming to the end of his second term, he warned about fault lines in our world. He says they are widening. He said cracks have become canyons. And he also warned that events of this past year show that even superpowers should recognize, and I quote, that their power isn't so super. Did you hear that as being aimed at the U.S.?
12: I don't want to necessarily put words in his mouth, but what I can say is what the president's accomplished. And I think he has accomplished really historic things for the betterment of the United States, which is always the primary goal of any president of any country, but also for our partners and allies around the world in terms of win-win deals that we've seen. I think the important issue, and I think something to stress, is that fact that the president is not afraid to raise hard conversations. The president has put that to an end, and we've seen concrete progress in addressing those, whether that's NATO spending, whether that's in Greenland, whether that's addressing mass migration, and the entire world is better because of it.
11: I guess the question is, you know, we've been talking, you and I, about how President Trump likes to raise hard conversations. He's there at the United Nations giving, as the administration sees it, constructive criticism to that body. When constructive criticism is given to the U.S., is the U.S. willing to listen?
12: Well, look, I think we have continued conversations with our allies and partners around the world. The president is a deal maker. So when he goes out and raises these issues, he has shown again and again that he is able to make a deal that is a win-win. The Greenland example is a perfect example of this.
4: But the reaction to the Secretary General's words this morning, even a superpower isn't so super.
12: Well, I think President Trump is showing that the United States can still accomplish historic and unprecedented things. I think that's been clear from this administration. What he has been able to accomplish, I think, has shown that America is only stronger and more prosperous than it's ever been.
4: Since you work for this administration, and since I'm a reporter trying to cover this administration, I have to ask, are you comfortable with the decision to bar CNN, MS Now, and Politico from White House grounds?
12: Look, President Trump speaking to this very clearly. The president clearly has concerns in terms of what he has clearly expressed on Truth and other avenues. And the fact
4: are you
12: that it's
4: comfortable
12: not a,
4: with the decision?
12: I mean, it's a decision based off of accessing very sensitive and secure spaces. It's not saying that CNN and other entities can't continue to operate, but it's about access to certain spaces. And that's something that's always a continued conversation. Under the Obama and Biden administrations, there were many conversations with reporters about who was able to access White House grounds. That's a routine part of that. And the president making a very clear case here about his concerns and really speaking quite transparently about those.
4: Just for the record, do you believe freedom of the press is essential to a healthy democracy?
12: I think that's a separate question than what we're having here. Freedom of the press is something that we strongly abide by. That's part of why we've opposed so many censorship elements, both elements that we viewed the previous administration doing that we reversed, but also foreign countries in terms of extraterritorial censorship. So we don't take a backseat to anyone on freedom of the press. What this is a discussion of is access to certain buildings and sensitive grounds, and that's always a constant conversation. It was a conversation under Biden, under Obama, with reporters as well, and the president making his concerns very clear.
4: I didn't hear a yes to that, though, that freedom of the press is essential to a healthy democracy.
12: Oh, yes. No, I mean, I didn't. We take a backseat to no one on freedom of the press. We abide by freedom of the press. We defend freedom of the press internationally. That's part why I brought up the censorship issue, because we have seen elements of censorship which we strongly oppose in order to defend freedom of the press.
4: Are those outlets, MS Now, CNN, Politico, are they welcome at your department, at the State Department?
12: Well, look, right now we have no announcements to make in terms of changes to our press coverage, but fundamentally, again, it's a conversation of access to certain spaces, and it's not about covering the administration in terms of CNN and MS Now and Politico. Still have the ability to do that, still have the ability to operate, and we continue to defend freedom of the press around the world.
4: Well, I appreciate you taking our questions today, Tommy Pigott. Thank you.
12: Thank you.
4: Tommy Pigott is the State Department spokesperson speaking with us from the hotel where the State Department has set up camp this week on the sidelines of the United Nations General Assembly.
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3: I could not have said it better myself. Freedom of the press is essential to a healthy democracy. I'm just thinking about that after about a year ago, Congress voted to take away federal funding for public media stations across the country. But you, our audience, made sure that this service remained available for all Vermonters, no matter what. It is a struggle that we are continuing along, and we're working on a pledge drive right now in order to make that money back and continue to keep, you know, Vermont Public operating sustainably. 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That's why we do pledge drives and the like. So we're hoping that you'll consider making a contribution today. 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
4: And the shirt can be yours. It's like you said, Long Live Public Radio is kind of emblazoned in a sort of cartoon image along with some radios and some other media. 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
3: 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This is one of my favorite parts of pledge drives, is being able to see those thanks come in live, in person. 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
13: I'm Mark Breen. Welcome to Night Sky for Tuesday, September 22nd. It is only a few hours away, the annual arrival of fall, the autumnal equinox, at 8:05 this evening. The word equinox comes from Latin for equal night, equal to the days, though not precisely today. Geometrically, the Earth's position along its orbit aligns with the Sun to place our north-south rotational axis exactly perpendicular to the Sun, neither leaning toward nor away from the Sun. It also places the Sun directly overhead at the equator, all leading to the balance of day and night. However, our location, very near the halfway point from the equator to the North Pole, causes the Sun to rise and set at a 45-degree angle to the horizon. Also important, the Earth's atmosphere acts like a lens, bending the sunlight's path so that we see it a few minutes before and after its actual physical position. And the width of the Sun's disk also adds a few minutes, altogether about 8 minutes more than a perfect 12-hour day. On Wednesday, a balance in the heavens on Night Sky. Night Sky is a production of Vermont Public and the Fairbanks Museum and Planetarium.
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0: It's All Things Considered from NPR News. I'm Scott Detrow.
1: And I'm Juana Summers. For many American families, the cost of childcare is quickly becoming unaffordable. That's why some are increasingly turning to older generations for help. NPR's Joe Hernandez reports on the rise of grandparents filling the childcare gap.
2: Mary Jo Galusha's home in Newark, Delaware, is ready for the grandkids, starting with the dedicated playroom she set up in the basement.
3: We've got fun toys down there that I've collected, and we go outside, and I have a garden, and we plant and do that kind of stuff. I have a swimming pool, little plastic swimming pool.
2: Galusha is one of millions of grandparents across the U.S. who help to look after their grandchildren. In her case, that means 4 days a week with her nearly two-year-old granddaughter, Robin.
3: I'm good being home with her. We have fun. She's lots more energy now, though.
2: The family's arrangement dates back a couple years to when Galusha's daughter only had one child. Stacia Bourne says she and her husband wanted to grow their family, but the potential cost gave them pause, having already put their son, George, in daycare.
4: And the cost for childcare for him is about the same as our mortgage. So it would have just been another cost like that.
2: That was until her mother made an offer. If Bourne wanted to have another baby, Galusha said she'd retire and move to the East Coast to help provide childcare. Bourne says the couple didn't have family nearby when George was born early in the pandemic.
4: Knowing that that wouldn't be the situation for another made us feel like this is doable and might even be enjoyable to have a young child.
2: Galusha retired from her job as a school teacher in Idaho, packed up her belongings, and drove cross-country in her red Volkswagen Beetle. For Bourne, a University of Delaware psychology professor, having her mother watch Robin serves a financial benefit and also helps her avoid emotional goodbyes at the daycare door.
4: It's not hard like that when it's with your own mom. Yeah, so I just feel really lucky to be able to leave my daughter with someone that I think is a better parent than I am.
2: Grandparents helping to take care of their grandchildren is nothing new, but the surging cost of childcare has made alternatives like this even more critical for families who struggle to pay for care. Last year, the average cost of childcare for children under five in the U.S. was more than $13,000, according to Child Care Aware of America. Nicole Jorwick, chief program officer of the national group Caring Across Generations, says families are leaning on grandparents for help more often.
5: The reality is that because this country hasn't invested in a child care infrastructure that is flexible and affordable and reliable, grandparents are filling in the gaps that the service system leaves behind.
2: A recent study by AARP quantified just how often grandparents are doing that work. Of those who help with childcare but aren't full-time caregivers, the median amount of time grandparents spend caring for grandchildren is 200 hours per year, or roughly 3.8 hours per week, the group found. Madonna Harrington Meyer, a Syracuse University sociology professor who studies aging, says grandparents tend to have similar parenting philosophies as their children and often provide care for free or at a low cost.
6: But perhaps the biggest benefit is that they are so flexible. Unlike a formal daycare situation, often grandparents will come to your house, or they'll alternate between watching the children at their own house and at the grandparents' house.
2: Studies have shown there can be cognitive benefits for grandparents who spend time with their grandkids. But childcare is also hard work, as grandparents themselves well know. And as they get older, whether grandparents provide care may depend on their physical health, how close they live to their grandkids, or whether they want to do it at all. For some grandparents, it may also be socially isolating or impact their careers. Yolanda Lattimore, a 59-year-old grandmother in Atlanta, cares for her one-year-old granddaughter, Mavi, about 1.5 days each week to help her daughter's family.
7: I felt like I could make the sacrifice more than they could, and it has been. It truly has been a sacrifice.
2: Lattimore has worked as a blogger and podcaster in Atlanta and also sells handmade soaps online. When Mavi was born, she offered to help provide childcare, even if it meant less time for work. Lattimore loves spending time with Mavi and calls being a grandmother an amazing journey. But she also remembers what it was like for her to try to balance parenting and her career when she was raising her own kids.
7: When my daughter got ready to start her family, I just didn't want her to go through that. You know, I want her to have the balance. If work-life balance exists for somebody, I wanted it for my daughter.
2: For now, Lattimore says she plans to look for a more flexible job while she continues helping to care for her granddaughter. She says Mavi may go to daycare at some point, but it will depend on a few things.
7: You know, it gets demanding, or Maddie will get to decide. Come in. Here comes Maddie. You need me now? Hello. And Maddie loves being on the phone. She loves phone calls.
8: Hello.
7: Yeah. All right. So duty calls.
2: And just like that, Lattimore was back at it. Joe Hernandez, NPR News.
9: What if media's job wasn't to make you angry and keep you scrolling or to sell you something? 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Another grand, $1,000 gets unlocked thanks to a group of generous supporters. So far, we've secured more than $33,000 thanks to this challenge. So help us secure another $1,000 right now. Just head to the website or join the challenge on the phone, 800-639-6391. We've got five gifts to go to claim another $1,000.
10: I'm saying it again, five gifts to go to claim another $1,000. It's fun to keep the momentum going up to those every 10 gifts we get to claim another $1,000. We get to keep stacking that up. If you're considering making a gift right now, now is the time because of that challenge. If $100 a month is in your budget right now to be able to make that contribution to Vermont Public, you'd be joining our producer's circle. This is a philanthropic level of support that ensures that the service that we provide remains freely available to everybody, regardless of their ability to make a gift. We like to make sure that, you know, certain tiers of our memberships come with fun things like PBS Passport or things like that. Producer Circle is one of those tiers. 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
10: 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We have four more gifts to go to claim another $1,000. That means so far, let's see here, we've secured more than $33,000 so far thanks to that generous challenge. So let's make an effort to secure another $1,000 right now. You can head to our website to join the challenge. I'd like to thank a couple people here that are making their contributions right now, like Martha from Irisburg, Vermont, who says, returning to donating to Vermont Public is so important in this time. Thank you for ongoing, honest reporting, as well as the lovely little stories about this little state of ours. It's because of your donations that allow us to do that reporting and tell those lovely stories. So become a member right now, vermontpublic.org or 800-639-6391.
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0: Live from NPR News in Washington, I'm Ryland Barton. President Trump says U.S. and Iranian officials held a three-hour meeting on the sidelines of the U.N. General Assembly today. NPR's Franco Ordonez reports that Trump spoke positively about reaching an agreement.
1: President Trump called it a very good meeting, saying he couldn't imagine why it wouldn't go well, considering their options are, quote, potential greatness or obliteration. The meetings would have been going on about when Trump took the stage at the UN General Assembly and warned that he himself had a big decision to make, to, quote, make a deal or annihilate the Islamic Republic and drive them into hell with no chance of survival. The president didn't say how he plans to resolve the enduring conflict, but the three-hour meeting represents the most significant return to diplomacy since talks broke down earlier this summer over control of the Strait of Hormuz. Franco Ordonez, NPR News.
0: Meanwhile, President Trump's calling for a ban on exporting diesel fuel as record high prices impact farming and shipping ahead of the midterm elections. Analysts say the move could lower diesel prices for Americans in the short term, but would eventually raise prices across the world, including in the U.S. Israeli Prime Minister Benjamin Netanyahu took aim at New York City Mayor Zohran Mamdani ahead of the U.N. General Assembly. Mamdani doubled down on his call for Netanyahu to be arrested for alleged war crimes for Israel's conduct in its war in Gaza, as NPR's Kat Lonsdorf reports.
2: Netanyahu posted a short video in English on social media.
3: Shame on you, Mr. Mamdani.
2: Reiterating that he is coming to the United Nations later this week. Netanyahu's visit to New York for the UN General Assembly has been controversial. The International Criminal Court has an outstanding warrant for his arrest for alleged war crimes on civilians during Israel's war against Hamas in Gaza. Mamdani has repeatedly stated his belief that Netanyahu is a war criminal and that federal authorities should arrest him if he steps foot in New York. Netanyahu is scheduled to arrive Thursday morning for an address to the UN before heading back to Israel the same day. Kat Lonsdorf, NPR News, Tel Aviv.
0: Young Americans without college degrees are seeing one of the strongest job markets in decades. NPR's Windsor Johnston reports unemployment among workers aged 22 to 34 who don't have a degree is near a 20-year low.
4: The Burning Glass Institute says the job market looks much different for recent college graduates who are having a harder time finding work. Georgetown University economist Harry Holzer says one reason is the strength of the construction industry.
5: I do think the construction sector is strong right now. You know, all these data centers being built is creating a lot of jobs for skilled construction workers.
4: Holzer says more baby boomers are retiring from the skilled trades just as immigration slows. Windsor Johnston, NPR News.
0: The U.S. stock market held near its record high today after oil prices eased again. This is NPR News.
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7: Good evening. I'm Liam Elder Connors with news from Vermont Public. The chair of Vermont State Board of Education has abruptly stepped down. 7 Days reports Jennifer Deck Samuelson resigned from the State Board of Education last week. She served on the board for about 6 years, including 4 as chair. Her term was set to expire in 2028. Samuelson said at a recent meeting factors like an increase in board responsibility and working as a private attorney led to her decision. She also says she wanted to be more present in her daughters' lives. Her resignation comes amid the state's push for an education transformation plan. The board and the Agency of Education are currently evaluating a proposal or creating an evaluation process for school district merger proposals. Vice Chair Tammy Colby will serve as acting chair. A special election will be held next month to select a new leader. Many Vermont bus routes have been eliminated or become less frequent in recent years. Now advocates are calling on state leaders to find a reliable funding source to keep buses rolling. The new Ride Public campaign launched today at a press conference at Burlington's Downtown Transit Center. Linda Bowden is a frequent bus rider and volunteer with AARP Vermont. She says a lot is at stake when transit service gets reduced.
8: When a route is cut, it isn't just a line on a map that disappears. It's a missed doctor's appointment. It's a worker struggling to get to a job.
7: Green Mountain Transit is the state's largest public transit authority. Its leaders project the agency will have a $2 million shortfall next year if state officials and lawmakers don't intervene. For Vermont Public, I'm Liam Elder Connors. 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
9: Election Day is coming, but good civic information shouldn't begin and end on Election Day. Vermont Public is committed to making sure you have everything that you need to feel well-informed at the polls, because a healthy democracy requires more than people just showing up to vote. It requires people having access to reliable information before they cast that vote. Vermont Public has been working for months and will continue be working for months to provide Vermonters election information about the upcoming election in November. It's just one of those things where we are just eager to get all that information out there so that people can have that info to be able to make a vote that they feel informed about, because there's lots of different sources of information. There's lots of meetings to attend and lots of panels and all sorts of things. And we're taking all the information that we can in order to get it out to our audience. So if you rely on Vermont Public for that kind of information, for that independent journalism that gets you that info you need to make those decisions about your life, consider making a one-time gift for Vermont Public. Right now, we've got two cool things going on right now. We've got a challenge

0: It's soft. It's cotton. And you can proudly wear this with the words emblazoned, Long Live Public Radio. 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And we would certainly say thank you so much for the gift of your support to Vermont Public, 800-639-6391 or vermontpublic.org. You can see that T-shirt. You could be able to put your eyes on it and be able to decide if that's the thank you gift that you'd like. You know, we learned something really important last year. Vermonters really care deeply about having a public media service that they can count on. And we also learned something else, that losing federal funding, it's not just a one-year challenge. It's a permanent challenge, at least for the foreseeable future. And that is why donors are so important right now. And you can help us plan for the future by becoming a member of Vermont Public. See all the different thank you gifts on there if you want to receive that thank you gift. And we would say thank you so much. Let us know who you are, where you're from. We'll say thanks on the air too. 1-800-639-6391 or vermontpublic.org.
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2: It's All Things Considered from NPR News. I'm Scott Detrow in Washington.
3: And I'm Mary Louise Kelly in New York, where the United Nations is still standing. The UN General Assembly is in full swing, UNGA Week, as the diplomats who are racing past you in the hallways call it. In years past, President Trump has used his address here to threaten the UN. Today, he spoke of himself as a peacemaker, someone ending wars, except for Iran, which he threatened once again to annihilate, his word. Well, Michael Froman was watching and listening. Michael Froman is president of the Council on Foreign Relations, and he is here with me now in our New York Bureau. Hi there.
4: Thanks for having me.
3: What was your top takeaway from today?
4: Well, first of all, I think the president did try and position himself as a peacemaker, somebody to resolve all of the outstanding foreign policy issues that have bedeviled the United States for years.
3: Except for the countries he wants to annihilate.
4: Well, including Iran,
3: Cuba and Iran,
4: the Middle East,
3: yeah.
4: Venezuela, perhaps Cuba down the road. But as you said, on Iran, there was very much a path to be taken, whether it's a reach agreement or annihilation. On the Middle East, the Gaza plan that he put forward, I think we're 1.5 points into a 20-point plan. It's difficult to see how we progress from here. And on Russia-Ukraine, he called for an end to it. He said it has to end, but there wasn't any specifics about how we might get there, although his administration has certainly been engaged in that process. Notably absent, almost any mention of China, the competitor of the United States, conceivably the one who with the United States is defining the nature of the world order going forward. And there was very little mention of that at all. And with regard to AI, really all systems go, that we are in a competition, we're going to win, and there's going to be very little effort to put guardrails or regulation around it.
3: Except that President Trump would like to rename it because the artificial, that is the A in AI, President Trump says makes it sound fake, and he says it's not.
4: It's a branding issue.
3: Stay with Iran for a second. The president of Iran, Masoud Pezeshkian, is expected to speak, scheduled to speak at the UN tomorrow. Same stage. Any guesses as to what we will hear?
4: Well, my sense is he'll go through the litany of criticisms and complaints about the United States and Israel over the last several years. But he's not in a particularly strong position because the UN, including the Security Council, has condemned Iran for closing the Strait of Hormuz, and there's an international effort to keep it open. So most of the delegates in the hallway will be on the side of those who would like to see normalcy reimposed on the Strait of Hormuz and ships being able to pass freely, as had been the case really for decades before.
3: It doesn't sound like you're holding your breath for a major diplomatic breakthrough to emerge from this gathering of the United Nations generals.
4: No, look, the most important meetings are those probably not in the hallway but along the sides. The fact that the Trump administration has met

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2: Taking a look at the Eye in the Sky forecast for tonight, mostly clear north, some high clouds far south, patches of River Valley fog, scattered frost in the cold spots, and lows in the 30s to low 40s. Tomorrow, areas of River Valley fog, then mostly sunny and seasonably cool with highs in the low to mid 60s. And funding for the Eye on the Sky forecast is provided in part by Norwich Solar, whose community-focused values guide them in building renewable energy projects that benefit Vermont. 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
6: 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The Friday Song, where we get to explore a little bit more about a local track of music from a Vermont artist. 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
6: 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But we do ask that you do what you can and support all of this programming that you count on, that you rely on, that you trust. And that's how you do it. You can become a sustaining member, but if you're already there at that level, we're just kind of asking you, maybe it works to increase that sustaining membership right now and help us with this challenge. So for every 10 donations that are made to Vermont Public during this drive, another $1,000 gets unlocked. Thanks so much to this generous group of supporters for making that challenge possible.
7: Yeah, earlier when I was hearing Mary Louise Kelly talk about trying to balance those heavy news programs with some of the lighter stories. I think that's one of the benefits of having a really strong, sustaining membership base is we're able to not only just deliver the news to you, we're able to take the time and spread out a little bit, hear some interesting stories and bring those to you because those are the things that matter too. It's not just about the really heavy stuff that's hitting every single day. It's also about trying to find a balance either through what you're hearing on radio or stories that you're able to tell your friends that you read about online or that you saw on like our Instagram accounts or anything like that. That's what we're trying to achieve here is finding the things that matter to you, whether it's news or whether it's entertainment or whether it's education, and making sure that you're able to get to that information free of charge. And it's because of sustaining members like you that are looking to increase your sustaining membership right now. And help us get this challenge. We've got 8 gifts to go to get another $1,000. That is going to be huge. We've secured more than $34,000 right now, thanks to the generous challenge we've got going on. Let's secure another $1,000 right now. Go to our website to join the challenge, and you can join people like Naomi from Shelburne, Vermont, Amy from Montreal, who says, I want to continue my support with a renewed annual membership. 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So please go to vermontpublic.org or call us at 800-639-6391.
6: Yeah, we're just asking you to increase that sustaining membership right now. Help us with this challenge. 8 gifts to go in this cycle of 10 gifts, and it unlocks another $1,000. Already heard from Mark in South Hero. Thank you so much for your gift. Also, Phil in Burlington. Etta from Essex, New York said, we need free radio for everybody. I love that. That should be a bumper sticker for sure. Lisa Grace from Shaftesbury says, I love classical music. And that is here on our classical music service because of listener support. All of those little bits of joy and wonder, along with the important news, the hard news, we're not shying away from that. We are deeply reporting those things. We're providing analysis. We're providing context. We were providing, you know, all of the information that you do need to be an informed public. And those little bits of sparkle and glitter and things that just put a smile on your face and make you want to, you know, share that over the dinner table with your friends and family.
7: I live for those little, you know, sparks and glitter in my life. It's fun to, you know, think about. We provide a lot of information through the NPR shows that we syndicate, but also just the breadth of stuff that we produce at Vermont Public. You know, I'll be talking to one of our reporters about a story they're working on. I'll talk to one of our educational like correspondents about things that they're putting together. And then I'll go and I'll edit like some green screen animation with some fishes and stuff like that for But Why, our kids show for Curious Kids. And there's just so much that we provide free of charge for you. And we're hoping that you find that work valuable enough to upgrade your sustaining membership right now and help us with the challenge that we've got going. 8 more gifts to go. We get to claim another $1,000. 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Consider upgrading that sustaining membership right now by calling us 800-639-6391 or by going online to vermontpublic.org and make your contribution there. 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
8: Live from NPR News in Culver City, California, I'm Dwayne Brown. Power is shifting and the world needs a strong United Nations. That opening message was delivered today by the UN Secretary General in his final address. NPR's Michelle Kelman tells us he's calling for more cooperation to regulate AI and combat climate change.
9: Antonio Guterres' term ends this year, and he's clearly worried about the fractures in global politics and the inability of the United Nations to resolve many of today's conflicts. He says there's been a, quote, extraordinary transfer of power away from governments to a handful of private corporations and individuals.
10: Yet our institutions and systems of governance continue to reflect the power realities and interests of a largely bygone era.
9: He demanded that polluters pay for climate change, and he called for peace in conflicts that have disrupted global trade, referencing Russia's war in Ukraine and the U.S. war against Iran. Michelle Kellerman, NPR News, the United Nations.
8: In South Texas, a federal judge has cleared the way for a proposed land exchange between SpaceX and the U.S. Fish and Wildlife Service. The court rejected attempts by tribal groups to block the land swap. From Texas Public Radio, Corey Cook reports.
11: The deal would transfer 715 acres of wildlife refuge land to SpaceX in exchange for parcels of privately held land. Lakin Jordahl with the Center for Biological Diversity says the ruling could have broader implications.
12: We very well could see them bulldozing wildlife refuge land tomorrow. The precedent that this sets is terrifying for public lands around the country.
11: The center says it will continue working with community and conservation groups in South Texas to challenge the privatization of refuge lands and preserve wildlife habitat. I'm Corey Cook in San Antonio.
8: And you're listening to NPR News.
2: Good evening. I'm Liam Elder Connors with news from Vermont Public. Thousands more seniors in Vermont are able to get help paying for Medicare this year. The Medicare Savings Program is jointly funded by the state and federal government. It helps seniors pay for Medicare premiums and, in some cases, copays and deductibles. Recent changes in state law considerably increased income thresholds to qualify for that help. Vermont healthcare advocate Mike Fisher pushed lawmakers to make the change.
13: This is such a hard moment in terms of health access. There's so much bad news out there. This is a bright spot.
2: State health officials say the expanded eligibility rules have helped nearly 12,000 Vermonters for assistance. Vermonters enroll for assistance so far. Millions of birds are currently flying across our night skies as they make their way south for the winter. As WBUR's John Bender reports, experts say it's near the peak of annual fall migration for many species.
14: Species like hummingbirds, blackbirds, and orioles are headed south now, and in quiet locations, you'll likely hear a wide variety of bird calls, says Brad Wynn with the nonprofit Manomet Conservation Sciences in Plymouth. He says scientists are trying to determine the ways warming temperatures attributed to climate change are affecting the birds' journey.
15: Are the resources there when the birds need them, or are warming conditions making the height of food availability offset? Is it a mismatch with migration?
14: Wynn says if you want to help, turn off outdoor lights at night because the light can disorient birds navigating in the dark. For the New England News Collaborative, I'm John Bender.
2: Eye on the Sky forecast for tonight, clear to partly cloudy skies with lows in the mid-30s to low 40s, except mid-40s near Lake Champlain and upper 20s to lower 30s in the northern cold hollows. And tonight is the autumn equinox, which occurs at 8.05 p.m. For Vermont Public, I'm Liam Elder Connors. 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
16: This is All Things Considered from NPR News. I'm Juana Summers.
17: And I'm Scott Detrow. A grand jury has returned a report in the case of Nolan Wells. Wells, a black teenager, was found dead in early July on an island just off the Mississippi coast. He and his friends went out for the 4th of July, and Wells was the only one in the group who did not return. His body was found 2 days later. Jurors found no evidence of criminal wrongdoing in his death. Elise Gregg with Mississippi Public Broadcasting and the Gulf States Newsroom joins us now with an update. Hi, Elise.
18: Hi there.
17: Walk us through the findings and some of the major points in the grand jury report.
18: Right. So the Jackson County grand jury returned a no true bill. That means after they reviewed all the evidence presented, they decided there wasn't enough to indict anyone in Wells's death. The 23 jurors issued over 100 subpoenas, heard from over 40 witnesses, and reviewed evidence ranging from GPS data to cell phone extractions to photos and videos from Horn Island. Now, a couple major points include the jury finding that Wells chose to stay on the island. And while autopsy results found the cause of death undetermined, but they did suggest drowning by exclusion. And jurors determined, based on where his body was found and the condition, his death was, quote, consistent with drowning.
17: Wells was the only black teen in this group, and now his family has questions about this jury report. What are they saying?
18: Right. Now, the report does formally close the criminal case, at least for now, but yes, there are absolutely still questions. Again, Wells was the only black teen among his friends that day, and his family and attorneys have repeatedly questioned if the investigation would have gone differently with a white teenager. Now, a major point made by civil rights attorney Ben Crump is that bruises on the back of Wells's head suggested blunt force trauma. The state medical examiner concluded those bruises weren't fatal, but here's Crump at a press conference in Georgia this afternoon.
19: What really caused it? What really caused the blood in the back of his head? That is the crux of the matter.
18: And at that conference, Wells' parents urged the district attorney to keep the investigation open.
17: Tell us what the district attorney is saying.
18: Jackson County District Attorney Angel Myers McElrath says that Crump's team has not acted in good faith throughout the investigation, both in their team's interactions, but also in public. Here she is in a video statement from Monday night.
20: The family, the Crump team, and anyone close to Nolan knew that his disappearance and death were not the result of racial hate or violence. Yet the flames of that narrative, set against the backdrop of Mississippi's terrible history, were fanned by both people who knew the truth and those who didn't.
18: Now, the tension between Crump's team and the DA stems from an independent autopsy and the review of Wells's phone. Crump claimed that body parts were withheld from their forensic pathologist and that the DA didn't cooperate in coordinating a joint review of Wells's phone. Myers McElrath denied all of that on Monday.
17: With the criminal case now closed, what comes next?
18: We may see some civil suits come out of this. Several of Wells's friends and former teammates have already threatened defamation lawsuits against everyone from Reverend Al Sharpton to social media influencers. Wells' family notified Wells' friends and their families that litigation was, quote, reasonably anticipated. And again, there are pushes to keep the investigation open and release the state autopsy. If those reports do come out, there's no guarantee they will. That could provide some more dimension in this case.
17: Elise Gregg with Mississippi Public Broadcasting and the Gulf States Newsroom. Thank you so much.
18: You're welcome.
21: A Venezuelan man who was shot by an ICE agent in Austin, Texas, Sunday, remains in a South Texas ICE detention center with a bullet lodged in his back. That's according to his attorney. The man's name is Wilbur Rafael Garces Perez. His shooting and what his attorney calls a lack of medical care after he was shot have sparked protests. Some Texas elected officials are demanding answers. Mose Bouchel has been covering this story for member station KUT in Austin. Hi there.
22: Hi there.
21: What do we know about this man's condition?
22: So according to his attorney, he's in bad shape. He's in a lot of pain. After he was shot on Sunday, he was taken to a hospital here in Austin, but ICE agents quickly took him from there to the Pearsall Detention Center in South Texas. He was able to speak by speakerphone from detention at a press conference on Monday, yesterday, and he says he asked for medical care. What he said basically is that he wasn't really helped when he got into detention. He was cold, mm-hmm. asked for water. He said he was in great pain, but he spent hours even before he got an ibuprofen. After that press conference, his lawyer, Kate Lincoln Goldfinch, says ICE took away the tablet that he used to speak with reporters. And she says that even she was not able to hear from him again until today. She says that at that point, she learned that he was taken to a hospital in San Antonio last night for about 5 hours, where he was given morphine and then returned to the ICE facility.
21: Any more details about what led to him being shot?
22: Garces Perez says that he was driving for DoorDash in North Austin when he was sideswiped by a black SUV, says it never activated its lights or siren. He didn't understand at first that it was law enforcement. He says when he did, he tried to pull over and he was rammed by the car and then shot by an ICE agent while he was still in the car. And I reached out to DHS today about what happened, including whether there's body camera footage, whether it will be available, and whether he was even actually the target of this ICE operation. I asked a bunch of questions, but I have not heard back yet. Mm-hmm. On Sunday, though, the Department of Homeland Security did say that it will be leading the inquiry into what happened.
21: Now, the Department of Homeland Security says ICE determined Garces Perez has deportation orders against him. How's his lawyer responding to that?
22: Lincoln Goldfinch, his lawyer, says that he entered the country legally. He used the CPB One app that was active during the Biden administration. She says he has an asylum claim. He has authorization to work. But what she says is that a notice for him to appear in immigration court was sent to the wrong address. So when he did not make that court date, this deportation order went out.
3: I mean, just imagine the immigration court system is 3 million cases and they get it wrong all the time. Frankly, it's a very sloppy court system. It always has been, and it's worse now than it ever was before.
22: You know, according to accounts, he's been living a pretty quiet life here in Austin with his wife, who's also from Venezuela, up until this Sunday.
21: Mose, this is the second ICE-related shooting in Texas in 3 months. How are people reacting there?
22: A lot of people here are extremely upset. ICE enforcement has increased in Texas over this last year. Just in July, Lorenzo Salgado Araujo, a 52-year-old Mexican immigrant, was shot and killed by ICE agents during a traffic stop in Houston. Here in Austin, for the last 3 days, I've been talking to people who tell us that they feel terrorized by ICE. Since this shooting, there have been nights of protests the last 2 nights. Mm-hmm. We've heard local and congressional Democratic elected leaders demanding an inquiry. So far, though, the governor of Texas, Greg Abbott, has not made any public comments on this.
21: Mose Bushell from member station KUT in Austin, thank you.
22: Thank you.

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1: Last year, thousands of Vermonters answered a question we weren't sure how to answer. What happens when public media loses its federal funding? And that question was answered in droves by our audience. You all showed up for us and helped us to fill that funding gap. But that funding gap is something that kind of persists every year now. Very, very exciting. And so we're here to ask you as part of this pledge drive to help us continue to fill that gap. And right now we've got a pretty cool incentive, all things considered, don't mind the pun, for becoming a sustaining member. If you become a sustaining member at $16 a month right now for Vermont Public, we are going to thank you with a Long Live Public Radio long sleeve shirt. And bear with me here. I am going to hold up a piece of paper and kind of describe it to you here. There's lots of illustrated on the front of it. There's lots of different ways to engage with listening, whether it's a physical radio, an iPod, if you still have got one of those, your phone, a little car box, all sorts of things. And the most important thing that I can mention about this shirt, other than it being an incredible reason to donate to Vermont Public, is that the word that's bolded on my description here is that it is pre-shrunk and that it is soft wash and garment dyed for a lived-in feel made from sustainably grown 100% USA cotton. Those are the kinds of things that we can provide to you as a plus for becoming a member at Vermont Public. But what else is a good reason to give to Vermont Public, Mary?
2: A good reason to give is that each time you turn on Vermont Public in the multitude of ways that you're listening, whether it's on that car radio, some folks still have car radios, whether it's on your earbuds, whether you're listening on the stream or on the app, maybe you're close by to a speaker in a public space and you're hearing maybe the weather forecast. That is the important stuff that you're tuning in for that make a difference for how you're moving through your day from moment to moment, depending on what you need to know about the weather or maybe traffic updates or breaking news or a deep dive into a story that you didn't quite know you were interested in. And then suddenly you find yourself really interested in it and sitting in your driveway maybe a little bit longer than you would have. 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
3: This is the Eye on the Sky forecast from the Fairbanks Museum. Strong high pressure will sink slowly southward toward Montreal tonight, remaining centered just to our north, causing this afternoon's fair weather clouds to dissipate and winds to decrease, ultimately leading to areas of frost. For tonight, frost advisories have been issued for northern areas away from Lake Champlain and in the Green Mountains from Rutland County northward. as strong high pressure will remain in control at least through Thursday night. Pleasant daytime conditions will repeat for tomorrow and Thursday, and possibly for Friday. The details: clear to partly cloudy tonight, patchy valley fog, lows in the 30s, except low to mid 40s near Lake Champlain, some upper 20s in northern cold hollows. Mostly sunny after any early fog on Wednesday, highs in the mid to upper 60s. Again, mostly sunny Thursday with highs in the mid to upper 60s. I'm meteorologist Lawrence Hayes with an eye on the sky.
0: 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On the latest installment of our series, What Class Are You?, Darlene Casey took care of her father after her mother died, and it changed her financial life for good. 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
4: I have good news. It is officially Fat Bear Week. If you have no idea what I'm talking about, Fat Bear Week is the annual online competition where people around the world vote for their favorite chubby brown bear at Alaska's Katmai National Park and Preserve. Last year, more than a million people participated, myself included. Alaska Public Media's Ava White reports.
5: Think of March Madness, but with 1,000-pound bears instead of basketball teams. Katmai Park Ranger Sarah Bruce says the bigger the bear, the better.
6: There is no such thing as too fat of a bear. The fatter a bear is, the healthier that bear is.
5: Bears need a lot of body fat to survive winter hibernation. This year's contest will feature 16 chubby contenders. The field includes Chunk, last year's weighty winner, along with a few offspring of former champions. And for the first time, Bruce said whole bear families are included. So if you vote for Bear 901, you're voting for a mother and her cub.
6: And then we get to kind of show off how the mothers have to feed not only themselves, but all of these other cubs with them too.
5: Katmai National Park and Preserve is almost only accessible by boat or plane. It's on the Alaska Peninsula, which the Park Service estimates has more bears than people. Bruce, the park ranger, says the abundant salmon runs there allow bears to almost double their body weight. Fat Bear Week started in 2014 as a one-day celebration. The bears have since become internet celebrities, drawing fans from all over the world. Like Landon Norman, a priest who lives in Arkansas and runs a popular Fat Bear Week Facebook group. He has a handful of favorite bears in the competition, including number 164, or Bucky.
7: And he's like crazy, crazy big. So I have a feeling that he's probably going to become one of the more dominant bears that are out there.
5: He thinks people love Fat Bear Week because it offers a welcome break from the everyday stressors of life.
7: I think I probably enjoy it more because my job is really hard. It's like a reprieve. It's just like, oh, cool, I'm going to look at bears. It's just lighthearted.
5: Online voting runs through September 29th when a chunky champion will be crowned. For NPR News, I'm Ava White in Anchorage.
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3: You shouldn't have to become an expert in Vermont politics to understand what's happening in your state. 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Democracy works best when people have reliable information to inform their decision making. And that's one reason a free press matters so much. Vermont Public works really, really hard to uphold that each and every day through our reporting. And as you just heard, we don't bring you just all hard news stories and all election stories all the time. There's also human interest stories there, or bear interest stories there, I guess. It's just a little bit of everything. And we can do that with your support. And we're in a membership drive right now. 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
4: I think one of my favorite things about working at a public media station is stories like Fat Bear Week 2026. And because it's kind of like sly in a way with how it presents its information, like it hooks you with how funny it is and like, you know, how absolutely adorable when you look at some of these pictures of these bears they are. But that's just how they get you in the door, because then it becomes a little bit more about conservation. And then you're thinking, well, are there brown bears around me? And how do I deal with brown bears? And what's the best way to deal with them? At least that's how I take stories like this, is I go down a little rabbit hole. But that rabbit hole is sparked by those short, fun stories that we are able to bring to you because we are member-supported public media. That means that those stories that we're able to put together, they're fun, but they're informative, they're educational, and they hook you at just the right moment because we have experts that work for us that are able to disseminate that information in a way that makes sense for you. And if you like listening to that kind of thing, that's why we're asking you to make a contribution right now. Consider making a gift of $100 to help us with this challenge that Mary was talking about. So far, we've secured more than $34,000 thanks to that generous challenge. We have the opportunity to get another $1,000 right now. We have four gifts to go to claim another $1,000. If you're one of the many people listening out there and you've thought maybe I've made a contribution or maybe it's time to make another one because of the Fat Bear Week, then consider going to vermontpublic.org and make your gift today, like Naomi from Shelburne, Vermont, or Beverly from Sheffield, who believes in public radio now more than ever, especially because of the funding cuts. Mark from South Hero, Vermont. Phil from Burlington, Vermont. So many reasons to give, so many people to thank, and there's the best opportunity is right here, right now. Make that gift, vermontpublic.org or 800-639-6391.
3: It makes me think of some of the local reporting, too, from Abigail Giles, our climate and environment reporter, where she's able to capture those stories, just like you're saying, about, you know, an interesting piece or part of our environment, whether it's an animal or an insect or a waterway, and then really go deeper into that and sort of bring you all of that context and nuance about, you know, yes, we live in this beautiful region of the country. And yes, there are things that are maybe not going in the right direction for a lot of climate and environment. And she's able to sort of bring a lot of really deep reporting to that. And those are the sort of things that you hear a portion of it on the air, and it makes you want to go follow that trail And you're going to go find that more reporting on our website or in some of our podcasts. And all of that is available for free. And it is there for you with no paywall. And it's there for everyone because of listener support. It's public media at its best. And it's there for you. We come to you a couple times a year to say, help keep it that way, especially now with this really cool challenge. We've got three gifts to go to claim another $1,000. So if you can make a gift of $100 to help us right now with that challenge, we'd love to hear from you. And we'd love to say thanks. 800-639-6391.
4: Yeah, and even beyond the radio stories that we put out there, when you're reading work from someone like Abigail, it's supported by excellent visuals, photography. Sometimes we have our in-house designer, Laura, that's able to do paintings and watercolors and illustrations to not only get you that information, but to support it, to help figure out how this is going to reflect for you, how you can identify some things that might be changing in your environment and your climate around you, and how that's all going to kind of center you in the story, because that's what we try to do here. Is when we're reporting, when we're trying to do some entertaining pieces or things like that, we think, how is this going to center our audience and how is this going to keep them as an informed public? So if you are sitting out there and you think, man, you know, I've read Abigail's stuff or I've seen a But Why video and I've always thought, how do they do it? It's because of you. It's because you are listening or you're watching and you're sharing those posts and you're talking about it with your friends and you're thinking that this is making an impact on your life, we would love for you to give us a call, 800-639-6391, or go to vermontpublic.org and make a gift of $100 to help us with this challenge. We need three more gifts to go to claim another $1,000, and we've already secured more than $34,000. You do the math. That's a lot of people contributing, and you could join them. And we'd love to thank you on air, like Lisa Grace from Shaftesbury, Vermont, who says, I love classical music. Me too, Lisa. Trish from Waitsfield, Vermont, who says truth matters. And Edward from Schuylerville, New York, who simply says because of the programming. 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
6: Live from NPR News in Washington, I'm Ryland Barton. In an address to the United Nations, President Trump bucked international norms when talking about U.S. military operations in Venezuela earlier this year. To the victor belong the spoils, Trump said, referring to U.S. control of Venezuelan oil. NPR's Deepa Shivram has more.
7: The U.S. operations in Venezuela resulted in the arrest of the country's former leader, Nicolas Maduro. Recently, Trump's administration announced a deal with Venezuela that allows the U.S. to take control of 65 billion barrels of oil reserves. Trump spoke about how, as a result of those military operations, the U.S. has obtained more control of the world's oil supply. He said U.S. actions are proof the U.S. will use military means to secure national interests. But Trump saying, quote, to the victor belong the spoils, is a contradiction to the principles of the U.N. and of U.S. foreign policy tradition to not explicitly connect foreign intervention to the acquisition of resources. Deepa Shivaram, NPR News, Washington.
6: Utah Republican Senator John Curtis is asking the Judiciary Committee to investigate the business and personal relationships of Donald Trump Jr. with foreign nationals. He said recent reports raise questions about foreign access to the family of the sitting president. NPR's Eric McDaniel has more.
8: The letter is notable from a red state Republican during a midterm election season. In it, Curtis called attention to what he described as Trump Jr.'s active promotion of family-backed cryptocurrency ventures, international international real estate deals involving direct meetings with foreign heads of state, and his reported investments in defense contracting. ProPublica reported last week that parts of Trump Jr.'s wedding on a private island were paid for and attended by a Russian oligarch close to Vladimir Putin. NPR has not independently confirmed the reporting. Prior to the letter, Curtis posted to social media criticizing the wedding party gift. The Judiciary Committee has not signaled whether it will act on his request. Eric McDaniel, NPR News, Washington.
6: The former head of the U.S. Forest Service under the first Trump administration is speaking out against a controversial reorganization of the agency happening now under the current administration. NPR's Kirk Sigler reports former staffers argue the plan will amount to the dismantling of the country's primary wildfire agency.
9: The Forest Service, along with its parent agency, the U.S. Agriculture Department, are undergoing a massive reorganization, including the closure of seven regional offices, research stations, and the relocation of its headquarters from Washington, D.C. to Utah. Vicki Christensen was a Trump appointee who ran the agency from 2018 to 2021.
10: The reduction in the federal workforce without any real specific strategy is concerning.
9: In a press call organized by environmental groups, Christensen said the broader reorg of the Forest Service is misguided and lacking any accountability from Congress. The USDA has defended it in statements to NPR, saying it will make the agency more efficient. Kirk Sigler, NPR News.
6: The S&P 500 edged down a fraction today. 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
12: Good evening. I'm Liam Elder Connors with news from Vermont Public. Many Vermont bus routes have been eliminated or become less frequent in recent years. Now advocates are calling on state leaders to find a reliable funding source to keep buses rolling. The new public ride campaign launched today at a press conference in Burlington at the Downtown Transit Center. Linda Bowden is a frequent bus rider and volunteer with AARP Vermont. She says a lot is at stake when transit service gets reduced.
13: When a route is cut, it isn't just a line on a map that disappears. It's a missed doctor's appointment. It's a worker struggling to get to a job.
12: Green Mountain Transit is the state's largest public transit authority. Its leader projects the agency will have a $2 million shortfall next year if state officials and lawmakers don't intervene. A Trump administration policy to limit how long foreign students can attend school in the U.S. may be affecting enrollment at St. Johnsbury Academy. The Caledonian Record reports enrollment at the private boarding high school is down about 4%, and officials cite a drop in foreign students as one reason for the decline. Academy headmaster Sharon Howell told the paper boarding schools and colleges nationally are seeing a 17% drop in international students this year. She says a rule from the Department of Homeland Security finalized this summer is contributing to that. It limits international student visas to 4 years. Howell told the Caledonian Record some families would rather prioritize college for a 4-year visa instead of high school. The new cap was supposed to take effect this month, but a federal judge temporarily blocked it. For Vermont Public, I'm Liam Elder Connors. 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And KCP presents Northern North Mississippi All-Stars, taking Southern Country Blues to the edge of rock and roll, October 3rd in St. Johnsbury. KCPpresents.org.
4: We are living in an era of infinite information. I'm sure you feel it. But information is not the same thing as understanding. And especially now, there's this increasing amount of AI-generated content that makes trust and verification increasingly important. Well, I'm happy to say, our real-life human local journalists live and work in the communities that they report on. It's true. They can add context and nuance to an issue that's not possible elsewhere, and public support allows our reporters to focus on the facts, not on the clicks, and it keeps us away from AI talking heads that are spouting misinformation and all sorts of stuff. So we're here to make an ask of you. which is to make a gift right now to Vermont Public to help us support the journalists that live in your community, that are reporting on your communities, and that are telling stories where you are at the center. Right now, we have a challenge going on. That is, every 10 donations that are made to Vermont Public during this drive, we get another $1,000 that is unlocked thanks to a group of generous supporters. I'm very pleased to say we've secured more than $34,000. You can do the math. That's a lot of people. Well, maybe you can't do the math. I had to kind of write it out and do like calculators and stuff to figure out how many people that was. But anyway, right now we're working on securing another $1,000, and we need you to go to our website right now to join the challenge. We need two more gifts to go. It's updating as I speak. I just watched a number change. We need two more gifts to go to claim another $1,000. You can help us get there. Call us 800-639-6391, or you can go to vermontpublic.org to make that contribution happen right now.
3: Yeah, make that gift of $100. Help us with this challenge during this pledge drive, first day of fall, first day of membership drive. You know, I'm almost certain that if you use social

0: News. Would I rather, if the news is a little challenging in the moment, to switch and listen to some beautiful classical music on our Vermont Public Classical Service? 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And we really hope that you will help continue that tradition that's been going on for decades here at Vermont Public. $100 can help us right now with this challenge, and you can make that gift at 1-800-639-6391. 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
1: 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I'm Juana Summers.
2: And I'm Scott Detrow. What happens when the president of the United States goes to the media capital of the world amid a standoff with the major news outlets that cover him? You get moments like this today at the UN.
3: So it's an honor to be here. I'm surprised that CNN is here covering me.
4: The United Nations allowed us in, sir.
3: You should not be here covering me. You said you weren't going to cover me.
2: That was President Trump interacting with CNN's Caitlin Collins just days after he banned the outlet from the White House. Major news outlets have suspended their pool coverage in solidarity, and NPR is not airing audio of the president right now. In response, the White House has created Trump TV, an official YouTube channel streaming 24/7 content of, quote, the latest and greatest from the administration. To discuss, we have Mark McKimmon on the line. He worked as a media consultant for former President George W. Bush and the late Senator John McCain, and is a TV producer himself. Welcome.
5: Hi, glad to be with you.
2: Mark, you know TV, you know politics. I figured you're a good person to talk to about this. And let's start with this. Just politically speaking, in this moment of so many different amateur media outlets, how much does this standoff affect how Trump's message is getting out?
5: Well, first of all, I think you saw from the coverage at the UN that people are going to find lots of different ways to cover him, but it's not going to be the coverage that he wants, and that's what he's trying to do. He's trying to control this. Back up just a little bit. I mean, all that Trump really cares about, people say he ran for the power, he ran for the money. No, no, no. At the end of the day, Donald Trump ran for president because that's the best way to get attention. He thrives on attention. That's the oxygen to his soul, is just being the center of attention. And he knew running for president would be the hottest spotlight in the world. He didn't even think he was going to win. He thought he was going to run for a while and endorse Chris Christie. So now he's got the spotlight, but he doesn't like the nature of it at times, and he thinks that he can control it. So he started this thing called Trump TV, which is just a YouTube channel, which I think is currently getting fewer views than the Muppets go to Disneyland.
2: Let's not insult the Muppets here. Have you watched Trump TV at all? I mean, what do you make of this?
5: Yeah, I just tuned in to check it out. I mean, all it is, first of all, it's just a rebranding of what was already there. They've just been posting clips to the site. But the reality is the voters on either side of the aisle, they don't go to television or go to TV, any TV, to get propaganda. They want it filtered by somebody. Mm-hmm. They don't just want raw propaganda from anybody on either side of the aisle. So it's going to be a failed experiment. And I think that ultimately it's just going to drive Donald Trump crazy, because you're going to have these situations where, like we saw yesterday, where there's going to be a situation that Trump wants out there, and the audience is getting no audio, and therefore they're not going to carry it. And that is death for Donald Trump.
2: I'm thinking about a counterpoint here, though. Truth Social emerged after Trump is banned from Twitter and Facebook, a ban that was, of course, reversed when he won in 2024. But he creates this alternative landscape. A lot of people criticize it, say it looks junky, say it looks amateurish. And here we are all checking Truth Social day and night for the latest news from the president of the United States. Hasn't he had success creating his own lanes in the past?
5: Well, he has in the past, and I think that's because people had a fascination, but I think that fascination is worn out, and they're looking for something new and different, because what they were promised hasn't been delivered. So the last place they're going to go to find that is, I think, on Trump TV. I only give it a week or so before it runs out of oxygen.
2: What do you think happens next, though, with this broader standoff between Trump and the outlets covering the White House?
5: Well, I'm glad to see that the press is unified in their support for the outlets that have been barred from the White House. So the press is showing great solidarity. At the end of the day, I think that Trump

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2: Eye on the sky forecast for tonight, mostly clear north with some high clouds far south, patches of river valley fog, and scattered frost in the cold spots. Lows in the 30s to low 40s. Tomorrow, Wednesday, looks to have some areas of river valley fog, then mostly sunny and seasonably cool with highs in the low to mid 60s. 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
3: Hi, I'm Jane Lindholm. I'm the host of Vermont Public's Kids Podcast, But Why? But Why started in 2016, answering questions from kids all over the world. And boy, have we gotten a lot of questions. More than 20,000 audio files of kids sharing what they'd like to know more about, from why do giraffes have purple tongues to why does my body do the things it does and what is ADHD? We've been so lucky to have the resources to seek out answers to all of these questions over the years. And to celebrate our 300th episode, which we just finished making, we tossed the mic to our biggest fans, asking them what episodes they really loved. Here's just a sneak peek of some of the episodes that have had an impact on kids over the last 10 years.
4: Hi, my name is Roisin. I'm from Madison, Wisconsin. I'm 10 years old, and my favorite episode of But Why is How is Candy Made? Because I feel like there's so many cool, experienced people that talk in it, and it's candy.
5: Hi, my name is Jake. I am 8 years old. I live in Columbia, South Carolina. My favorite episode was When Was the First World Cup?
6: Hi, my name is Eleanor. I'm 9 3/4 and I live in Mayo, Ireland. I love all your episodes, but my favorite was How Do Dinosaurs Leave Tracks?
7: Hi, my name is Everett. I am 7 years old. I live in Worcester, Ohio. My favorite episode is What is ADHD? Because it makes me feel better about how my brain works.
8: My name is Ellie. I'm 5 years old. I live in Regina, Saskatchewan. My favorite.
9: Hello, my name is Ben. I live in Beacon, New York.
10: Hi, my name is Hattie, and I'm 10 years old. I live in Pittsburgh, Pennsylvania.
11: Hi, my name is Estelle. I'm 10 years old. I live in Olympia.
12: My favorite. Hello, my name is William. I'm 11 years old. I'm from East Brunswick, New Jersey. My favorite.
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13: 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Yes, Vermont Public brings you hard news and music and entertainment and educational programming like But Why. 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And in the studio with us is someone who can give us a little behind the scenes of the But Why podcast. Hey, Joey, what's your favorite episode? I guess that's a fair question to ask. Is that fair?
14: It's a tough question. off the dome, thinking about what my favorite episode is. I work largely on our YouTube channel, which is really special because you know, being able to work on a show like But Why is so expansive, and we get so many, like Jane just said, we get so many questions from around the world, and being able to visualize some of those questions for our Bites series is really exciting, because every other week I just get to be like, oh, you know, I'm making a video on this thing, and now I'm making a video on this thing, and I have to kind of like temper my own passion about that when I'm talking to people, because they're like, you're working on what now? Right now, I'll give you a little sneak peek. We're working on a video about why crabs walk sideways.
13: Okay.
14: Why do crabs walk sideways? That's just one of the many things that your money creates at Vermont Public. Educational videos, podcasts that reach an international audience, the hard news and the soft news, some of those softer stories like we heard earlier. There's just so much to give from us to you at Vermont Public. So right now we're hoping that you will give us in kind a donation that you think matches the value of what we provide to you. So right now, maybe you're a sustaining membership and, or maybe you're a sustaining member, excuse me, and you're thinking, maybe I could just give a little bit more on top. If you want to increase that sustaining membership and help us with a challenge we have going right now, it would really mean a lot, because every 10 donations, including upgraded sustainerships made to Vermont Public during the drive we have going right now, we get another $1,000 that's unlocked thanks to a group of generous supporters. We have 3 gifts to go to claim another $1,000. So if you've got that sustaining membership and you're considering upgrading the value of that because you feel like our value upgrades your life, please go to vermontpublic.org or call us 800-639-6391.
13: Yeah, Vermont Public brings you the hard news and the soft-shell crab news.
14: The soft-shell crab news.
13: Yes.
14: Exactly. There are no soft-shell crabs in this video, I will say.
13: Okay. But looking forward to seeing it just the same, those But Why Bites that you work on behind the scenes and bring to our audience. Just one of the small corners of cool joy and discovery and curiosity that comes with Vermont Public all across the board. And your donations help power that. You can do that right now. We have 3 gifts to go to claim another $1,000. This is the challenge that we've got going on. We'd love to secure another $1,000 right now. Head to the website to join that challenge, like Pamela in Thetford Center, Vermont. John from North Clarendon said, we always try to give something every year. Pamela in West Burke said, I'm a sustaining member, but I want to contribute today for the sake of honest reporting. Great to hear from you. We'd love to read your name on the air and say thank you, too. So make your gift 1-800-639-6391 or at vermontpublic.org.
14: I think the really special thing about a challenge like this is that it's your donation plus. 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I never miss Away with Words, which is always fun and interesting. 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
16: In Los Angeles, I'm Kai Rizdahl. Tuesday today, the 22nd of September. Good as it always is to have you along, everybody. We're going to begin today with a story from the file I keep on my computer labeled, Are You Really Sure You Want to Do That? Depending on which official in the Trump administration you listen to, we are either looking at a temporary ban on exports of diesel fuel. That was Treasury Secretary Scott Bessent today, or calling for a ban. That was the president of the United Nations today. Various and sundry senators and governors have said essentially the same thing, trying to get the government to do something to bring diesel down off its record highs, $6.52 a gallon today on average, says AAA. This, though, is where I should probably tell you that the subheading on that computer file is good examples of the law of unintended consequences. Here's Marketplace's Samantha Fields.
17: When Sarah Dane last bought diesel for her farm equipment back in July, she paid $3.60 a gallon,
18: which was still a little over a dollar more than I paid a year before that.
17: Dane owns Fresh Hopped Farm, about 700 acres in eastern Montana.
18: We grow corn, soybeans, and wheat with some alfalfa.
17: She's already harvested the wheat for the season, which took about 1,000 gallons of diesel. Now it's time to fill up her tanks again.
18: I got my prices this morning, and regular diesel is $6.14, and the dyed diesel that goes in the tractors is $5.60. So if I fill both of my tanks, which are both currently empty, it will cost me $11,740 as of this morning.
17: That strain on farmers is why some officials are calling for a ban on diesel exports.
19: Sounds like a fairly easy thing to do that would maybe increase the supply of domestic diesel.
17: But Hugh Daigle at the University of Texas at Austin says while it might reduce prices temporarily,
19: in the long term, it's probably not such a great idea.
17: Diesel is a global market. And Bob McNally at Rapidan Energy Group says if you were to pull U.S. exports out of that market,
20: you would see global prices for diesel skyrocket.
17: That would immediately push prices up on the East and West Coasts, where most diesel is imported. Even though the U.S. produces plenty, there's no good way to transport it across the country.
20: Now, for a brief period of time, the pump price in Texas and Louisiana and some of the Midwestern states would collapse.
17: But McNally says oil refiners would then see their profits collapse too.
20: And in response to that, refiners will reduce their production,
17: which would then push prices back up. I'm Samantha Fields for Marketplace.
16: Consequences of the unintended kind. In Lower Manhattan today, at the corner of Wall Street and Broad, not a whole lot of equity enthusiasm. Bonds held pretty much steady. Oil down again. We will have the details when we do the numbers. The national debt, as you have surely heard, topped $40 trillion last month. An enormous amount of money, yes, almost incomprehensible. But as so often happens with big headline numbers, there is more to it than just that headline.
21: Total U.S. debt is comprised of two parts.
16: Olivia Mitchell is a professor of business, economics, and public policy at Wharton. Debt part one?
21: Debt held by the public.
16: Debt held by the public is all the money the government owes its bondholders. That's U.S. citizens, foreign governments, big pension funds, also banks. And as of the end of last week, it totaled $32,401,900,000, I could go on, but I will not, dollars. The total federal debt includes all of that.
21: Plus intergovernmental holdings. So it's money that one part of the federal government owes to another part of the government.
16: And that comes to about $7.7 trillion.
22: Well, they're mainly the holdings of the trust funds, primarily Social Security and Medicare.
16: Eugene Sterley is the co-founder of the Urban Brookings Tax Policy Center.
22: For years, those trust funds held a modest surplus. They especially grew in years in which the baby boomers were in the workforce and had yet retired.
16: Excess cash is great, right? That modest surplus. But if you have it, You're going to want to earn a little interest on it, yes?
21: So the excess cash was transferred to the Treasury. In return, the Social Security Trust Funds got special issue Treasury securities.
16: Those special issue Treasury securities are an asset on the Social Security Trust Funds books. They're a liability on the Treasury Department's books because they will eventually have to be paid back in full.
21: Point of fact, there's a file drawer in West Virginia that holds trillions of dollars of this special issue bonds.
16: All right. Honestly, that file drawer?
21: I have a picture of it.
16: It's probably electronic now. We'll save that story for another day. But the point is, the Bureau of Fiscal Service in the Treasury Department keeps records of every penny, literally every single penny, that one part of the government owes another. And that $7.7 trillion includes governmental loans, intragovernmental loans, rather, for military pensions. The Highway Trust Fund is in there as well, a bunch of others. But Social Security and Medicare are by far the biggest. And with more Americans retiring and starting to draw down on them,
22: those trust funds are being depleted. Those assets are being sold.
16: Metaphorically?
21: The filed cabinet will be empty in 2032.
16: Which means the Treasury Department's going to have to rely even more on debt sold to investors outside the government to keep on paying our bills. And that, as those rising government bond yields that we keep on telling you about, is getting more and more expensive. Coming up.
0: The tech is better. The app is better. The website's better.
16: What more do you need, huh? First, though, let's do the numbers. Dow Industrial's down 185 today, more than 0.3%, 51,863. The NASDAQ up 122 points, 0.4%, 27,244. S&P 500 basically flat, 7,764. AutoZone reported fourth quarter earnings today. While the company missed sales expectations, sales did still reach $6.6 billion, 5% higher than last year. Thus, shares accelerated 3.25%. Staying with cars and car parts, O'Reilly Automotive saw shares increase 3.5%. Advanced Auto Parts up 4% on the day. Bond prices went up, and when that happens, yields go down. The yield on the 10-year Treasury note dipped to 4.95%. 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
13: 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One more gift to go to claim another $1,000 this evening. You can also call us at 800-639-6391.
14: Yeah, becoming a sustaining member here is one of the best ways to give. In my mind, it's a monthly contribution that you're making. It's a monthly draw that you set. It's one of those, in a world of many streaming services and all sorts of things, it's one of those services I think that really gives back to you. It's something that centers you, not just the content that is being produced for you to kind of take in, right? Like, this is Vermont Public's service that we provide to you is, of course, free. But when you're making that contribution, you're making that service free to the people around you that can't make a contribution. So right now, we've secured more than $35,000 thanks to the challenge that we have going on right now. And I'm really trying to make another $1,000 with this challenge. We need one more gift to go. So if that means you going online to vermontpublic.org and making a sustaining membership a reality in order to support the kind of work that we do here at Vermont Public, I think we can do it. 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Go to vermontpublic.org right now to become a sustaining member today, or call us 800-639-6391, and we can even thank you on air.
13: 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Marketplace, it's such a cool program. It really helps you make sense of the day's business and economic news, sort of makes those numbers instead of just being that sort of, you know, concepts that are difficult to really crunch down into and distill into concepts that you can understand. I can't even talk about numbers because they're confusing to me. But Marketplace is one program I really enjoy listening to because it sort of humanizes all of this sort of behind the scenes number stuff. And the program comes with a price tag for Vermont Public. It's $57,000 to bring you Marketplace each year. We're not going to ask you to pay that entire amount, but if you can pay a little of it and then pass the hat with other folks in your community, that's how we pay for programming on Vermont Public. And we'd love to have you join us right now in this drive and help us with this challenge. We've got 10 more gifts to go to claim another $1,000 right now.
14: 10 more gifts to go. Consider becoming part of the collective contribution that helps pay for Marketplace, that helps pay for the local reporting that we're doing, and all of the other shows that we syndicate from NPR. We're looking for you to make a sustaining contribution right now and help us with that challenge. We're already down to 9 gifts to go to get to another $1,000. So it's happening right now, live in front of us, as it should be happening. Let's thank some people that have contributed during the last certain amount of time that we've been on the air. Let's see, Kevin from St. Albans, who says thank you. Thank you, Kevin. Richard from Cornwall, Vermont. Stuart from Hanover, New Hampshire. Stuart says, public radio has never been more important. I agree, Stuart. 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
16: This is Marketplace. I'm Kai Rizdahl. Oil, as I said real quick up at the top of the program, it fell again today. Brent crude, the global benchmark, $98 a barrel and change. West Texas Intermediate, right around $90 a barrel. Cheaper than it was earlier this month, but still very much not cheap. Thing is, though, that $90, that's a paper price. What a buyer is agreeing to pay for in today's trading, November delivery, the front month, it's called. It's not what a refiner in, I don't know, Asia is paying for crude today. And that price, as Marketplace's Elizabeth Trovall tells us, could be a whole lot higher.
2: There are so many different crude oils and prices. Tom Sang with Texas Christian University says, of course, you've got your West Texas Intermediate, your Brent.
4: There's OPEC selling price, got Mexico, India.
2: There's even a crude price called Mars.
4: So Mars is actually an offshore platform in the Gulf of Mexico.
2: But lately, something unusual has been happening with Europe's benchmark crude oil, Brent, says Joe DeLora with Rabobank.
23: The current state of unreality between like futures prices for oil and physical prices for oil, it's just blowing my mind. We now have a $26 spread again between Brent physical and Brent futures.
2: That's a big gap between the price being paid for Brent futures, the financial world's price of oil, versus what people are actually paying to get physical delivery of a barrel of oil.
23: We just keep talking about futures. Like, oh, futures are down $4 today. Okay, who cares? Oil futures don't mean anything. Physical oil means everything.
2: And because of the Iran war, the physical market is tight. Dan Pickering is with Pickering Energy Partners.
5: Physical buyers are dealing with barrels available, you know, soon, right now, a specific point in time. And those two markets, financial versus physical, can diverge and have diverged.
2: And while energy market chaos may not be good for consumers, farmers, or shippers, there are some winners, says Mark Finley with Rice University.
6: Trading houses that thrive on volatile markets, they're in their element right now.
2: On the other hand, Finley says that large oil companies making long-term investment decisions can't afford to chase up and down the price of oil. I'm Elizabeth Trovall for Marketplace.
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1: Just coming off of the smooth, dulcet tones of Kai Ryssdal. That's the kind of reporting, I think, that you can count on when you listen to Vermont Public, because Marketplace is one of those shows that helps you make sense of the day's business and economic news. I know I rely on it because I feel like it's a program that doesn't really dumb anything down for you. And I feel like it can be easy to do that with economic news and that sort of complex information that's coming at you. But Marketplace really just kind of presents it as it is and gives you the context that you need to form your own opinion about the kind of happenings about it. And it's got an incredible theme song. And I really think that so many shows on NPR have incredible theme songs. 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It lets us get you a cool, achievable goal when you make a contribution. Right now, we need 8 more gifts to go to claim another $1,000, and it helps us keep the lights on and keep the reporting that you care about coming straight to your ears, from your radio, from your iPhone, from your iPod or something like that, wherever you're listening. Wherever you're listening, we're trying to get it straight to you, and a contribution will help you with that.
2: Yeah, Marketplace, to me, it's so accessible. It isn't inside baseball. It makes sense of nebulous concepts like business and economic news. At least they're nebulous to me. The guests are real business owners, real people living lives, living in this economy. I love that they go back and they talk to the same guests that are small business owners across the country. They talk to them when they're in good times. They talk to them in tougher economic times. And it gives you that sense of, like, it sort of, you know, broadens it. It you can have a touch point of, like, in your community, these things are also happening, and they're also rippling out into other parts of your community, your state, your region, the country. It's just one show that Vermont Public brings to you. And one of the reasons why we come to you a couple times a year and ask you to support programs like Marketplace, or like the program that's coming up next, Vermont Edition. Liam Elder Connors will be on the program talking about his reporting from his time spent in the courtroom for the Jason Eaton trial this past week. We'll get an update on that and some other reporting, too. It's just these ways that you can stay in touch and on top of local news, what's happening in your community. And it's just, you know, one of the reasons that we need your support to keep programs like that here. And we ask you for your donation. $75, if that works right now, we'd love to hear from you. We've got this challenge right now. For every 10 donations, another $1,000 gets unlocked. 800-639-6391.
1: Yeah, I think the way you said it is pretty clear. 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It's that the future of this service isn't being decided somewhere else by someone else. It's being built right here by Vermonters that are listening right now. And that monthly support that you can give gives Vermont Public something really valuable. It's this ability to keep planning for the future. So if you go to vermontpublic.org, make that contribution today, you're going to help us plan for the future. We're looking for a gift, $75. If that fits your budget, that's great. That's going to help us continue to unlock additional challenge funds of $1,000. We have 7 gifts to go, and we've got a couple people just like you that have already made contributions that I'm going to thank, like Karen, who didn't leave a message, but I'm sure she had a reason to give. Brad from Salisbury, Vermont. Carrie from South Burlington, Vermont. Lindsay from Brattleboro, Vermont, who says, thank you for all your hard work to keep us informed. Ken from Monroe, New Hampshire. Excellent programming. Thank you, Ken, for leaving a message for us. Kitra from Bennington, Vermont, who says, it is vitally important to have free independent, unbiased coverage of what's going on in our state and on our country. 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And thank you so much.
0: 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I'm Liam Elder Connors, and you've been listening on 107.9 WVPS Burlington, Montreal, 88.7 WRVT Rutland, 94.3 WBTN FM Bennington, 88.5 WVPA St. Johnsbury, 89.5 WVPR Windsor, and 88.9 WVBA Brattleboro. 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Coming up next is Vermont Edition, and then The Daily is at 8, and at 8:30 is Today Explained.

0: This is Vermont Edition. I'm Michaela LaFrac. A highly publicized trial in Vermont has reached its much-anticipated conclusion. On Monday, a jury convicted a Burlington man named Jason Eaton in the 2023 shooting of three college students. All of the victims were injured but survived. One, Hisham Awartani, remains paralyzed from the waist down. This crime drew national attention. All three of the victims were college students of Palestinian descent. The shooting happened just a few weeks after the start of the Israel-Hamas war. Vermont Public has been covering this case since the beginning. Public safety reporter Liam Elder Connors spent the past week covering the trial. He joins us now. Hey, Liam.
1: Hi, Michaela.
0: And if you have questions about the Eaton trial, please give us a call. 800-639-2211 is our number. You can also email vermontedition@vermontpublic.org. So, Liam, as I was saying, when this shooting happened, it made headlines both across the country and even international headlines. Take us back to that time, if you could. What was going on?
1: Sure. Like you mentioned in the introduction, this happened just weeks after the start of the Israel-Hamas war. And there was a number of reported incidents and a rise in incidents of Islamophobia and anti-Semitism across the country. And so this was really this kind of issue was top of mind for a lot of people. And so when the shooting happened, it immediately just hit the headlines. The three victims were walking around in Burlington's Old North End, speaking a mix of English and Arabic, and two of the three were wearing keffiyehs, which are traditional Palestinian scarves. And so immediately there were calls to investigate this as a hate crime, and it kind of just happened at a time when this sort of issue was really top of mind for folks.
0: And there was never any question

0: so police took him into custody, got a warrant to search his apartment, and they found a Ruger pistol in the apartment, as well as bullets that seemed to match casings that were found at the scene of the shooting, which was just outside of Eaton's apartment. And so all of that evidence sort of seemed to tie Eaton to that. And during the trial and testimony during the trial, a firearms expert testified that the Ruger that was found in Eaton's apartment was the one that fired the shells that were found at the crime scene. A gun shop owner also testified that Eaton bought that Ruger from a Williston gun store, and cell phone data placed Eaton in the vicinity, or rather placed his cell phone in the vicinity of the shooting. So all of that taken together is how prosecutors and law enforcement identified Eaton as the person that committed this shooting.
1: Okay. So, and then in the trial itself, Jason Eaton's attorneys raised what's called an insanity defense. What exactly were they claiming there?
0: Yeah, it's a legal concept. Let's just first define what the insanity defense is, just because it's a little complicated.
1: Yeah.
0: Basically, in Vermont, it means that an individual has a mental disease or defect that and that they can't conform their behavior to the law, and so they can't be held criminally responsible for their behavior. And so Eaton's attorneys were saying that he was delusional and psychotic at the time of the shooting, and so couldn't conform his behavior to the law. They had a mental health expert who testified that Eaton was legally insane. And some of the evidence they pointed to was that weeks before the shooting, Eaton was saying he was getting messages from the CIA while he was listening to Vermont Public on the radio. And that on the day of the shooting, the CIA or Mossad or even God had commanded him through the radio and his Bluetooth to carry out the shooting.
1: Hmm. Okay, so that's the defense side. Who brought the case against him?
0: So that was Chittenden County State's Attorney Sarah George in her office. And part of, you know, besides proving that Eaton did commit the shooting, her office also retained a mental health expert who testified to refute the defense's insanity defense. So they had an expert who said that Eaton was not insane at the time of the shooting, that he didn't have a history of any psychotic or delusional disorders based on her review of his medical records and interviews with him, and that, you know, he did struggle with mental health issues, but nothing that would rise to the level of being legally insane at the time of the shooting.
1: Hmm. Now, folks who have been following this story for a while probably remember that there were repeated calls for a hate crime charge to be brought against Jason Eaton. Did that go anywhere?
0: Prosecutors never filed a hate crime charge. You know, they didn't have the evidence for that. And in Vermont, it's important to note that we don't have a standalone hate crime charge. It's an enhancement that's added on to an existing charge. And it's pretty difficult to secure a conviction in a hate crime case. At the time of this shooting 3 years ago, I reviewed a bunch of court records and found that over the course of 5 years, there had been 66 hate crime charges filed, but only 7 convictions. So it's a pretty difficult thing to do. What was interesting, one of the interesting things that happened during the trial was we saw some evidence that seemed to indicate that Eaton did appear to target these young men based on their identity. His defense team brought into the court an interview that he had given to his attorneys shortly after the shooting, and some portions of that were played, and some transcripts from that conversation were also read during the hearing. And Eaton told his attorneys that he was a protector of a Jewish communal home in his neighborhood, and he described the young men as dressing like terrorists and referring to them wearing scarves on their heads. Now, the victims' families have said since the beginning that this was a hate crime, and Elizabeth Price, who's the mother of Hisham Awatani, reiterated that to reporters yesterday.
2: "We do not need a jury to tell us why our sons were targeted. We heard it in his own words. This was a hate crime. We have said so from the beginning. The law has not made him answer for it, but we know what he did."
1: She's been a vocal advocate for her son and a presence in this case throughout.
0: Yeah, that's right. And, you know, there were a number of family members who were at the trial all week, as well as all three of the victims. They all testified on the first day of the trial. And two of them were there for most of the week-long trial, including yesterday at the verdict.
1: Yeah, I wanted to ask you what it was like to be there in the courtroom. Was there a lot of media? Were the seats filled? Was it a lot of family members of the victims? What could you tell?

0: Yeah, there were a number of family members. There were also other supporters from the community that were there. A small number of people for Eaton's family. I believe his mother was there. I saw her a few times. A lot of media, you know, not as many as were there on the day of Eaton's arraignment, but all of the local Vermont outlets and some regional outlets were there as well. I mean, this has been a pretty high profile case and has taken a while to get to this point. So everyone was anxious to see the results and the resolution.
1: We're speaking with public safety reporter Liam Elder Connors about the Jason Eaton trial. He was recently convicted in the shooting of three college students in 2023. How did Eaton act throughout the trial?
0: Most of the time, you know, he sat there quietly listening, but he had a few outbursts, which was something we were, I think, all kind of wondering was going to happen. He's tried to fire his attorneys in the years leading up to this trial, and he tried to fire them again midway through the trial, actually, and had filed a motion to do that. The judge dismissed that motion and didn't allow him to fire his attorneys. You know, he was trying a few times to bring his own legal theories and arguments to the case during the trial, which the judge sort of refuted those or pushed back on those and said, you know, you have very good attorneys. And if they're not taking up one of your legal theories, it's probably because they know what they're doing and have a good reason not to bring that up. But there were none of those outbursts yesterday during the verdict or leading up to that. And those outbursts also all happened when the jury wasn't in the room. So this wasn't happening in front of the jury. These were things that were happening during procedural hearings throughout the trial.
1: Right. And this is a jury trial, and it seems like they came to a relatively quick conclusion once the arguments wrapped up.
0: It was about 2 hours from when they began their deliberations, which I think was quicker than I was expecting. I've covered a trial where there was an insanity defense and it took a couple of days for the deliberations. That was also a longer trial, but I think I was expecting that it could go on a little bit longer. And so, yeah, they made a pretty quick decision in this case, and they convicted him.
1: And what's next? When does sentencing happen?
0: Not for a little while. I don't think there's been a hearing on that set yet. Chittenden County State's Attorney Sarah George told reporters yesterday that she hasn't decided on what she's going to request for a sentence. She needs to talk to the victims and their families. But there's a minimum of 20 years on each of the three counts of attempted second-degree murder that Mr. Eaton's been convicted of. And he faces a potential life sentence as well. That's the maximum conviction.
1: Liam Elder Connors is the public safety reporter here at Vermont Public. Liam, thanks so much for coming on.
0: You bet.
1: All right, let's take a break here. This is Vermont Edition.
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1: Welcome back to Vermont Edition. I'm Michaela Lefrak. This time of year, the contents of my Instagram feed start to shift a bit. There's back to school photos, views from scenic fall hikes, and mushrooms. Massive hen of the woods with someone's hand next to it for scale, white smooth puffballs, and orangey golden chanterelles. The rest of this hour is for the foragers among us and the foraging wannabes. Our guests are Ari Rockland Miller and Jenna Antonino Damari, who run a foraging blog and run workshops together under the name The Mushroom Forager. They live in Richmond. Ari, Jenna, welcome.
5: Thank you so much for having us.
6: Wonderful to be here. Thank you.
1: And if you've been out foraging in the woods lately, please call in. 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Our number is 800-639-2211. 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And please, before you eat anything you found, if you have any questions, call in or email us. Maybe we can answer for you. Okay, when did the interest in foraging begin for both of you? Ari, this one dates back to like your teen years, right?
6: Even earlier. So okay. As a boy, I grew up in Western Massachusetts on kind of a forested piece of land, and I would just explore the woods. I always loved being in nature and just be really curious about the mushrooms I'd find on our land and kind of in nearby forests. And I begged my mom to buy me a field guide to wild mushrooms when I was 10 years old. She reluctantly obliged, and I explored the field guide. I went into the forest looking for all I could find. Never had enough confidence as a kid to actually ID for the table, so it was mostly just an interest of mine. But there was this one tree on my neighbor's driveway where there was a mushroom that I was pretty positive was hen of the woods, this big polypore mushroom, gray with white pores underneath. And years later, when I became an adult and kind of became more knowledgeable, I went back to that very tree, and sure enough, there was a hen of the woods still fruiting there. So it kind of came full circle and redeemed my childhood mushroom ID skills.
1: Do you think your mom was reluctant because she was scared you were going to like pop something in your mouth that was poisonous?
6: Probably. There's a mycophobia in American culture among many people. So I think she was not sure, but also really supported my passion for nature and being in the woods. So,
1: Jenna, when did your interest in mushrooming begin?
5: Oh, it's a great question. I likewise grew up in Western Massachusetts in the forest and spent a lot of time traipsing through the woods, especially in the fall and throughout the season, and have always loved eating seasonally. And so mushroom hunting, when it came into our lives after college, was a natural fit for my love of local food and cooking with special seasonal ingredients. And Ari can share a little bit more about the origins of our work as mushroom writers and educators, but it's all started when we lived in Ithaca, New York.
1: Yes, you went to Cornell, Ari,
6: so we were both
1: raising shiitakes. Do you raise them? Is that the right word? I think of like
6: cultivate
1: little,
6: them.
1: Little
6: yeah, okay. Yeah. So I spent a little stint managing a forest farm on the Cornell campus called the McDaniel's Nut Grove, and we grew shiitake mushrooms and lion's mane mushrooms and wine cap mushrooms under a canopy of nut trees in kind of a education context as a way to show people a way to grow food under a forested landscape. So. It was really rewarding and became newly obsessed with wild mushrooms at that time in my life, mushrooms wild and cultivated, and just spoke with anyone who would speak to me and read every book I could find, and ultimately developed an approach to mushroom hunting by really starting with the most simple mushrooms and working one by one, kind of mastering the ID before I moved on to the next species.
1: So. Okay, so when you say the most simple mushrooms, what are you referring to? Give us an example.
6: Yeah, so no mushroom is foolproof. They all need to be ID'd by an expert the first time, and when in doubt, throw it out. But one of the most straightforward mushrooms that I learned was the bear's head tooth, which I have here today. It's in season right now, Haricium americanum. It's Vermont's state mushroom, and it's entirely composed of teeth. So it's a little easier to identify than some of the guild mushrooms, which where the stakes can be higher if you make a mistake. Another really rewarding mushroom that I mentioned even learning as a little boy, but developing confidence with as a young adult, was the hen of the woods or maitake.
1: Okay. And how do these ones taste to you, Jenna, as the chef amongst us?
5: Oh, man. All of these mushrooms are so delectable and have such unique flavors. Some very umami. The hen of the woods at this time of year, one of my favorite fall finds, is just absolutely spectacular and makes my mouth water a little bit when I just think of eating the maitake mushroom. It's wonderful seared. It can be roasted in the oven at 400 degrees and tossed with herbs from your garden. It's really delightful. Porcini is much beloved in Italian cuisine and is fabulous, kind of seared with butter. Rich, nutty, delectable, fabulously paired with risotto, pasta dishes, on top of your favorite protein as a garnish on its own. The Hirsium, or the bear's head tooth, also here with us today, is a bit more seafood-like, I'd say. Has
1: and when
5: a different
1: you cook
5: texture.
1: It, I mean, this is a big boy over here. Yeah. Do you slice it up?
5: Yeah, you can slice it or you can rip it. I sear it in a cast iron pan. It also makes for an amazing ingredient in a mock crab cake, which is
1: very cool.
5: Really yummy at this time of year. And then we also have with us today in the studio a couple of different winter chanterelles here and hedgehog mushrooms, which are also just really delightful and have a bit of a floral flavor to them. Some say chanterelles smell like apricots. And are also just absolutely delightful in crepes or on top of pizza with your favorite Sunday omelet. Just really delicious and heighten the experience that you get to have in the kitchen and at the table.
1: Well, we've gotten lots of emails from folks who want to sing the praises of some of these mushrooms that you both are mentioning. Joan wrote to us about finding hen of the woods yesterday. They write, I gave part of them to my neighbors, but they weighed probably a couple of pounds and are magnificent. A couple of pounds, Ari, is that normal?
6: Yeah, for hen of the woods, that's a massive mushroom. So it's one of my favorites to find. It's so distinctive. It's so delicious, it's good for you, and it can be very large. There can even be multiple hens roosting at the base of one oak tree. They're almost always with oak trees, red oak, white oak, swamp white oak, bur oak, but they can be really large. So I've even had 14-pounders. They can be pretty enormous.
1: Wow.
6: So it's called the maitake in Japanese, means dancing mushroom, and you're so excited you do a dance when you find one is the idea.
1: Okay, these names are so good. I feel like part of the joy of foraging must just be getting to know all the names. Absolutely. As, like with birding and the great bird names that are out there. With Hen of the Woods, just kind of spell this out for us. Does that name come from it looking like a big fat white hen roosting at the base of a tree?
6: I believe so, yeah. So there's Chicken of the Woods and Hen of the Woods, which are different species.
1: Oh, okay.
6: They're both good, but we are lovers of the hen in particular. Hen has a shorter season, and it's just a really gourmet mushroom. And yeah, I believe it's named because it looks like a hen roosting at the base of the tree. It's the Hen of the Woods is never going to be up the trunk. It's always going to be right at the base of the tree. It grows from an underground sclerodium, which is a hardened mass of mycelium, kind of like a softball of mycelium, which is the actual organism of which the mushroom is the fruiting body.
1: Oh, wow. Okay. So the mushroom is the fruit. Okay. It's not a fruit, the fruiting body.
6: Correct.
1: Okay. Got it. I'm sorting through some photos over here. We've had a lot of you send in photos for us, and you need some help IDing things. Others of you just wanted to show off your finds, which I think is great. Vermont Edition at vermontpublic.org. Melissa sent in a photo for you both to see. Melissa lives in Middletown Springs, and they write, "This is a mushroom I picked yesterday." Let me hold this up. "I had seen it before and would love to know what it is. Is it edible? Its top looks a little bit like an old man of the woods, but it's gilled. I would also love to know any tips about positively identifying meadow mushrooms. These are white, look and smell like common button mushrooms, but I'm always a little bit hesitant. Are spore prints the best way to go?" So let's start with Melissa's first question about this mushroom. Jenna, maybe you can describe it for us.
5: Yeah, sure. Good. We're looking at a mushroom with a cap and gills on the underside, which we like to think of as the face of the mushroom. There's a stem as well. It is brown in color with a little bit of orange hue at the top of the stem, which I imagine might be the spores that are dropping from the underside of the mushroom. Hmm. And Ari, what do you think?
1: What do we got?
6: Yeah, so there are some mushrooms that I can easily ID from a photo alone. This one, I would need more information because it is a gilled, it's a brown gilled mushroom. And there are many, many mushrooms that roughly fit this description. Gilled mushrooms, actually, ironically, even though they're the most like what you find in the grocery store, like a portobello has gills, in the wild, they're actually the most dangerous group for beginners because there are many similar gilled mushrooms. Some are deadly, especially gilled mushrooms in the Amanita genus or the Cortinarius genus and the Lepiota genus. Those are a few examples of genre with some very toxic and deadly mushrooms. So this is a mushroom where, yes, a spore print would be a helpful tool to learn more information. Jenna's likely correct that we're seeing some orangish deposit of spores in the upper stem. But you can take any mushroom you find and cut the stem off and take the gills or the pores and put those face down on a piece of paper and do that for 6 to 8 hours. And by the morning, if you're sleeping, you have a nice spore print. You can see the color of the spores. That's never going to be the only factor in the ID, but it's very helpful to rule out lookalikes. So this is a mushroom where I'd want to see it in person and have a spore print. It also is helpful if you are picking a mushroom for ID to dig up the bottom as well to confirm if it has any kind of underground features or structures at the base of the soil. So here the stem has been sliced, so you don't know if it might have had a sack-like or cup-like base or something a little bit buried below the soil, which potentially could be a warning sign of the Amanita genus. I don't believe this is an Amanita, but it may well be a toxic mushroom. So this is probably not going to be one for the table.
1: Okay. Can you just feed it to someone you don't really like and see what happens? Nope. You cannot. Okay. Stephanie wrote to us with this photo. Again, I'll have you all describe it after I read their message. Stephanie says, "This popped up in the last week or so and continues to get larger. iNaturalist said chicken of the woods, but wasn't sure. Is there another mushroom that looks like this that is not safe to eat? And if it is safe to eat," Stephanie asks, "what would be the best way to harvest and prepare it? Can it be harvested at any size or age, or is there a stage that is akin to the ripeness of fruit?" Okay, first, chicken of the woods or not chicken of the woods? What do we think?
6: In this case, I would say very likely indeed a chicken of the woods. The color is a little bit hard to see in this photo. Usually chickens are a more vivid orange color on top. This one looks a little washed out or faded, but I still do believe it is likely a chicken of the woods. It looks a little bit too old to be consumed. Chicken of the woods is really best when it's young and tender. It has yellow pores in the underside. So here we can't see the pores in this photo, but Almost definitely would be a yellow pore surface underneath. And again, chicken is really best when it's young and tender. Hen of the woods, by contrast, can be very large, like I mentioned, the 14-pounder, and still tender and delicious when cooked. Mm. So chicken of the woods, the only important thing beyond confirming it has pores, yellow pores, and an orange cap, you want to make sure it's growing on a hardwood tree. Chicken of the woods can actually cause diarrhea and stomach upset if it's consumed from an eastern hemlock tree. Not because the eastern hemlock tree is to blame, but actually it's a different species of chicken that grows on eastern hemlock.
1: Oh, wow. Okay. There's so much to learn here.
5: Yeah. And in general, all mushrooms, it's really important to cook them well. So same goes for chicken of the woods. It's a mushroom in particular we want to cook well, just as an added point to make.
1: And when you say well, does that mean for a long amount of time?
5: I would say at least 10 minutes at a higher heat, maybe seared in your cast iron pan. Any other thoughts, Ari?
6: Yeah, I would agree. Yeah, chicken of the woods is definitely needs to be thoroughly cooked. Mm.
1: And Jenna, I wonder if you have more to say on Stephanie's question about if there are stages akin to the ripeness of a fruit. It sounds like this one specifically is a bit too old to eat, but are there different kind of prime stages for each type of edible mushroom in which it's best to harvest and eat them?
5: Yeah, absolutely. It can really depend on the specific species that you're hunting or collecting. But there are certainly stages that where they are clearly more tasty if you're going to bring them back to your kitchen and prepare them. If a mushroom is looking decayed or soggy or like it's rotting, then it's probably too late to eat that mushroom. But certainly it can depend on the species. Some mushrooms are very slow growing, like chanterelles, can take quite a while to develop. So you might see babies and then maybe a week or two later, they'll be ready to harvest, whereas porcini can really pop up overnight. So it's really about knowing your spots.
1: That must be so exciting to walk a path one time and not see anything, and then the very next day go there and see all these little porcinis.
5: Absolutely. Exactly. Quite magical.
1: So speaking of chanterelles, which you just brought up, Jenna, we got an email from Michael who says that they once collected a flush of yellowfoot chanterelles with excited haste. I looked through my collection basket again and saw that I had scooped up a deadly gallerina. Gallerina autumnalis, am I saying that right? Okay, along with yellowfoot chanterelles. That double check of my harvest was an important lesson for me to be careful through the foraging experience. Have good but safe fun.
5: Oh, absolutely. Yeah. When in doubt, throw it out. And it's very, very important to always be 100% sure of all of your finds before you take a bite. And Ari can elaborate a little bit more on safety, which is an important topic when it comes to mushroom hunting.
6: Yeah, totally. So safety is paramount. There are deadly mushrooms in the region. So when in doubt, throw it out. And that's actually an interesting story that Michael shared, because yellowfoot chanterelles are one mushroom that can be very abundant. They're small, they're dainty and elegant, but you might find 200 or 1,000 in one patch. So in those moments, it's so exciting. You found the mother load of yellowfoot chanterelles. It's important to remember that each mushroom you need to individually identify. There could be lookalikes growing in the same context, so they kind of like each other's company. So even if you're picking 100 yellowfoots, to make sure each one, you actually look at the underside and make sure it's the right mushroom. Mm.
1: Yeah. I also love, I mean, I know it's deadly, but the name Deadly Gallerina is so good. It sounds like a killer ballerina superhero kind of thing.
5: It is an incredible name.
1: But don't eat them.
5: No.
1: Let's pause here for a short break. If you have questions about mushrooms that you have found on a walk in the woods recently, you can call in at 800-639-2211. You can also email us, as many of you already had, and I'm so excited to see some of your photos as well. You can email vermontedition@vermontpublic.org. We will be right back.
2: 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It takes a lot to put a daily talk show together. John, tell us about it.
3: Well, there's a lot of things that we can talk about and a lot of things that, you know, maybe other people might cover, but we decide not to because we are not in the business of making clickbait or making, disputes for the sake of disputes. And, you know, we cover hard news like we did earlier in the hour. We also like to do the news you can use kind of stuff. And so when one of our producers came to us with the mushroom foraging pitch, I did not hesitate. I know that this is the kind of thing that Vermonters love to hear. I myself go out into my backyard and look at some logs and see some mushrooms and wonder, should I eat these? Is that a good idea? I would say the stakes are pretty high there. Mm-hmm. And so a show like this might help some people stay healthy, but also be able to, you know, cultivate something from their backyard and using their salads and using their stir fry. So, you know, there's a bunch of things that we take into consideration. What's going to inform people? What's going to make people feel like they're hearing both sides of an issue? People are going to be able to hear from the people who are in charge, who make these kinds of decisions, the people who are leading organizations or, you know, experts on a certain issue or topic that we're covering, and also stuff that is fun that maybe doesn't meet the metric of hard news, but is also informative and helps people understand what's going on in the state and how to improve their lives.
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1: Welcome back to Vermont Edition. I'm Michaela Lafrac. This hour, we are talking about the joys and the slight dangers of mushroom foraging. Our guests are Ari Rockland Miller and Jenna Antonino DeMari, who together run a foraging blog and workshops under the name The Mushroom Forager. I wanted to ask you both about the ethics or the best practices around foraging. So say you're in the woods and you see some huge crop of chanterelles or a massive hen of the woods. What are best practices there? Is it okay to grab it all? Are you supposed to leave some behind? How does that work? Ari?
2: Yeah, thank you so much for asking. We care deeply about stewardship of the forested ecosystem as mushroom foragers. The good news is that the mushroom is, as I said earlier, a fruiting body. So when you pick a mushroom carefully, you're not killing anything. You are harvesting a fruit. It's more analogous to harvesting an apple off an apple tree than it is to cutting down an apple tree. With that said, mushrooms are essential for genetic diversity and for new spore release. So that's the function of a mushroom fruiting body. They release spores, which are kind of analogous to seeds if you're a plant person. So we like to leave at least half the patch in the ground and also to always think about the context. So where are you? Making sure you have permission. If you're on private land, you should certainly obtain the landowner's permission. If you're on public lands, you should check the regulations and rules and make sure that foraging is allowed. And importantly, always just not wasting. So don't harvest more than you need. And to me, if you make a wonderful meal out of it, that's a very valuable use that honors that wild ingredient. But it is good to be humble in your harvest and to leave some for others or for the animals or the critters that might come by next.
1: Hmm. Well, speaking of how exactly to harvest mushrooms, we got an email from Noelle and Fletcher, who sent in several photos and wrote, "Our woods produce excellent boules and chanterelles. And they're wondering, is it best to twist and pull the whole mushroom or to cut it and leave the roots?"
2: Right. So this is a topic where you'd think there'd be a very clear answer, but there are quite a few different opinions. And I haven't seen compelling research that proves one way or the other is better. The important thing is always to respect the mycelium, to not compact the mycelium, damage the mycelium, not to rake the mycelium, because again, that's the actual organism. Whether you harvest it with a knife or kind of twist it out of the soil, I think somewhat depends on the context. I've heard many folks prefer to actually harvest it from the soil, uproot it, but others prefer cutting with a knife. So it's kind of one of these things where I'd be curious to see a study showing what's best. But I think as long as you respect the mycelium and leave enough in the ground and think about the ethics in that context.
1: Yeah. Well, we got another question. I'm going to toss this one to you, Jenna, from Peter in Middlebury, who writes, "In my younger years, my parents were told that if you saute mushrooms with a nickel and the nickel turns black, the mushrooms are not good. Is this true?" Have you heard this before?
3: I feel like I've heard some version of this story before. I wouldn't trust the nickel. I think
1: probably
3: it's
1: pretty dirty, too.
3: And it sounds kind of not so tasty.
1: Yeah.
3: But it's definitely extraordinarily important to make sure you are 100% sure about what you are eating before you choose to take a bite. And Ari, do you have any other thoughts about this comment that we received?
2: Yeah, you really need to learn each mushroom in all of its wild glory. So each species, you got to kind of learn the lookalikes and the key ID features. There's unfortunately no blanket rule or no just litmus test that could be done universally. You got to learn each one.
1: Yeah. Well, we got another emailed photo from a listener named Marlene. They sent in a photo and a question. I'm going to pass this photo to you, and then hopefully one of you can describe it again. It's a zoom in on a mushroom in the foreground. They say that the mushrooms split, but all the mushrooms in the group I found have this kind of buttock-shaped thing going on. Some have suggested white chanterelle. It was growing in the forest on the ground.
2: Yeah, so definitely not a chanterelle. Chanterelles are typically a golden color in this region, and they chanterelles would have what's called forking false gills. This mushroom is a little hard to see the gill surface, but I'm not observing the characteristic forking and doesn't look quite right. It might be in the Clitocybe or Clitocybe genus, but would need a spore print or more information for this one too. Some of these gilled mushrooms can be pretty tricky without seeing them in the woods, seeing the tree they're associated with, and seeing the spore color.
3: Yeah, okay. I wouldn't eat this one.
2: Not edible,
3: certainly
2: is the short answer.
3: Marvel
2: yeah.
3: at it, and mm-hmm. that's something we can all do when we walk through the forest. Even if we're not picking for the table, we can admire the beauty and diversity of the mushrooms that are out in the woods throughout the season.
1: Yeah.
3: Because they are really beautiful.
1: Okay, Marlene, thank you for the photo. Do not eat it. You both have two daughters together, and listening to you talk about mushrooms, I can only imagine how fun it must be to go out in the woods with your kids and teach them all the things that you've learned and instill the same sense of wonder in the natural world in them. How do your girls feel about foraging?
3: They are pretty excited about it. They are true mycophiles. They adore mushrooms. They love to be in the woods with us. Mushroom hunting is inherently a treasure hunt for all ages, which is such a joy to get to share with our kids and other children who might come to our programs. Our children in particular really love eating the mushrooms that we bring
1: home.
3: Good
1: for them. That's great.
3: And they are often highly coveted at the dining room table, and arguments can sometimes break out about who has more porcini on their plate than the other. That may have happened this week a couple of times.
1: That is such an argument unique to somebody whose
3: Ari,
1: parents
3: any
1: are
3: other
1: foragers.
3: Reflections?
2: Yeah, it's amazing. You'd think they'd almost rebel and want to not like mushroom hunting, but they do still love it. Our kids are 7 and 12. And
1: okay, they're not teenagers yet, so
2: well,
1: they will.
2: Our 12-year-old is getting there. But since they've been little kids, they always just loved going out with us. I have a memory of going with my older daughter when she was 2 years old, and it was a great fall day like this, and there were porcini all over the woods, and she called them chini, and she'd say, "Papa, chini, chini, chini, hunt." So they've always loved it, and to this day seem to enjoy it, both the hunting and the eating.
3: Yeah. And children also can have a smaller stature in the forest, and so sometimes they're closer
1: they're
3: to the forest.
1: They can't see up there.
3: Exactly. They're closer to the forest floor, and I have some really sweet memories of kids being attending some of our workshops and finding black trumpets during summer forays, which are small vase-like black mushrooms that are really beautiful and delicious. And they can be really hard to see. And sometimes it's the children that spot them first.
1: There you go. Well, I know lots of you also like going foraging with your pets, your dogs in particular. Lori wrote to us to say that they've been foraging for mushrooms since the 1990s. From 2012 through last fall, my four-legged pal Harry was a welcome companion in this delightful pastime. And we got some really good pictures of Harry with a giant puffball and some hen of the woods and many, many other mushrooms. Here, I'll show them for our guests, but Harry looks like he was a really good dog.
2: Oh,
1: so
2: yeah.
1: Thank you. Thank you for telling us about that.
3: So cute.
1: And while we're talking dogs, I mean, there's a long history of truffle smelling dogs out there. Are there any dogs that can help you detect some of the mushrooms that we've talked about today?
2: Yeah. So we used to have an Irish setter, and I always thought he'd be a great mushroom hunting dog, but instead he would just kind of run over the chanterelle patch in. And so he was a great hiker, but not the best mushroom dog. But yeah, some dogs can definitely be, or really any dog, I think, could be trained to hunt wild mushrooms. I've never done that with my pooch, but there are companies out west, I think there's something called the Truffle Dog Company, that actually sells scents that you can use to train your dog to find a specific type of mushroom. So it could be truffles, but it also could be porcini or some morels. So certainly a cool thing to try. And there's also a great book by Vermont author Rowan Jacobson called Truffle Hound, which I recommend, which talks about the Appalachian truffles, which may potentially be present in our region. We don't have the classic white and black truffles from Europe here in Vermont, but we may very well have Appalachian truffles. They're in Quebec. So they might be here. It's amazing. Mushrooms are always mysterious, because they fruit and then they disappear. But truffles are also underground, so it adds an extra element where having a good nose really helps.
1: Well, we had Rowan Jacobson on Vermont Edition back when Truffle Hound first came out. We'll dig up that link and be sure to share it in the show notes for today's show. One more question that we got from a listener. Melissa wants to know if it's okay to eat a mushroom called Russella.
2: Russella genus.
1: Russella, excuse me.
2: So that's a genus that has a few edibles, but mostly poisonous mushrooms. I would say they're not a good starting point for beginners. There's a common mushroom called Russella emetica, which is the common name is the sickener. So emetic means makes you vomit. So there's a really beautiful, just bright red mushroom with white gills. You see it all over the forest. And that one is makes you vomit, as the name suggests. So poisonous. Yeah. There are some edible Russellas, but again, not the best starting point for beginners.
1: Mm, okay. Well, you two lead walks and workshops, and I know some of the upcoming ones are already sold out. This is a very popular topic for Vermonters. What is coming up in the rest of your fall? And are there ways that people can learn more from you, even if they can't attend one of these calendars or one of these events that's on the books?
3: Yeah, absolutely. We're grateful to work with some fabulous Vermont venues throughout the state, including Shelburne Farms, Vermont Audubon, Green Mountain Club, Vins Nature Center are some of the local places that we frequent on an annual basis and teach workshops. Our upcoming program at Shelburne Farms this coming weekend is sold out. But if you are interested, you're welcome to join our mailing list to stay tuned about other workshops that may happen this fall or in a future season. We also lead private forays on people's land if you want to know the mushrooms that are growing in your backyard.
1: Mm. And are you cultivating your own mushrooms these days? Do you have some logs in the back?
3: We do. We live on a small plot in the Richmond Village, but we do have over 60 shiitake logs in our backyard.
1: Oh my gosh.
3: Hiding in a shady area, but
1: it's
3: a
1: gold mine.
3: It's amazing. they're fabulous, and we're grateful to get some delicious bumper crops of shiitakes throughout the year.
1: Oh. Great. Well, we'll have to have you back on at some point to talk about cultivating mushrooms, a whole other story. But we're so glad that you two could join us today. Ari Rockland Miller, thank you so much.
2: Thank you.
1: And Jenna Antonino Damari, thank you as well.
3: Oh, thank you so much for having us.
1: You can learn more on their website, The Mushroom Forager, which we will link to on our website, vermontpublic.org. And keep those photos coming. I'm really liking these pictures of big mushrooms with dogs, too. It's really making my day. All right, that is all the time that we have for today. However, our show today was directed by Aaliyah Papes. Our managing producer is John Ahrens, and our show is produced by Andrea Lorien and Daniela Fierro. One more reminder, though you probably have a lot more reminders about this coming, our debate schedule for the debates we're hosting ahead of the November 3rd elections, that's on vermontpublic.org. And if you have questions for any of the candidates, we would really love to hear from you in the next couple of weeks. You can send those questions to vermontedition@vermontpublic.org. Surprise, surprise. Our call screener today was Rick Barrett. Our theme music is by Myra Flynn. I'm Michaela LaFrac. Thank you so much for listening, and we will catch up again soon.

0: 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And John, I would love to hear a little bit more about the behind the scenes of Vermont Edition. Like, how many people does it take to pull this show off, and what does that look like on a daily basis?
1: Somehow we pull it off with just four people, and that includes Michaela LaFrac, our esteemed host. You know, we each come with our pitches, what, you know, which we vouch for in our meetings, and they have to meet certain metrics. Why are we talking about this right now is a big one. Another one is this going to help people understand an issue or a topic? Is this something that needs a little bit more light shed upon it? Talk about the facts on the ground. Talk to the who's doing the thing. Who's affected by the thing? What is the thing? I mean, those are sort of the metrics that I go by as the managing editor, to avoid speculation and to avoid just sort of reaffirming people's worldviews. So somehow we do it with four people, but then we also have the help from a lot of help from other departments. 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